0: Some fascinating stuff there out of Japan from the Minyo Crusaders. They root their music in traditional style of music, folk songs from Japan, but then, as you can tell, doing them in some very different ways. They've added some reggae and ska influences to some of the stuff that they've done. And on the album From Japan With Love, a little bit of a almost salsa feel to some of it. We heard Hokkaiban Uta from the Minyo Crusaders from their album From Japan With Love. We heard a little psychedelic cumbia out of Peru from Ranil, a fellow who actually mostly largely recorded on his own label and did an interesting mix of that psychedelic cumbia sound with his own distinctive twist to it. We heard Cumbia del Torero from the Galaxia Tropical release, a compilation of some of the many albums that he recorded on his own label. We also heard a compilation of music, Nigeria 80, a follow-up to the Nigeria 70 set, and drawing on some fascinating music to have come from that country at that time, and seeing, compared to the 70 volume, how that music had evolved over that period of time. We heard General Franco Lee Uzete and his Harmony Kings International Band with EJ Love Part 2, and all that began with Team Maya, artist out of Brazil. We're featuring him this time here in the Global Village, born on the 28th of September in 1942 and passed away in March of 1998, a songwriter and guitarist, a pioneer of Brazilian soul, bringing soul into his Brazilian music. Not only soul, but some rock and funk and other influences as well. Spent some time, actually about 5 years in the United States, and mostly spoke English while he was here. So a number of the songs that he's recorded also happen to be in English. Started in the late 60s doing recording, and then by 1970 had his first full album. His first four albums were all self-titled, so it can only kind of tell them by the dates. That particular one that we started with was recorded in 1973, and we heard the song O Balanco from that. He would go on to record some 30 albums or so, and for a period of time in the 70s also was involved in the Rational Culture cult, did some albums during that time, and after leaving the cult, tried to actually suppress all of that material. Not surprisingly, that attracted a whole lot of attention, and after his passing, that material did get released, and we'll actually hear some music from that short break, and then we'll hear Team Maya with a song called Rational Culture. That is up next here in the Global Village.
1: 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I'm Shelley Pike, and I hope you're enjoying the music tonight. I find that sometimes it's nice to just take a little break, get that musical break in, and the Global Village program is a wonderful one for that. 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Chris Heim does a great job of bringing lots of artists, lots of styles into the musical mix. 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

Yes, we do. We got Latin soul. That's a great one. From Mongo Santa Maria, going through that kind of soulful period, and he had himself some success with that, with this version of Afro Blue and a number of other soulful things that he recorded. We got Latin soul, Mongo Santa Maria, the great Latin and Latin jazz and Latin soul percussionist. We also heard Ziggy Marley, something a little more soulful and funky, moving a little bit away from reggae on the Bright Side album that came out in 2026. We heard Hey People Now with special guest Nika Costa, and Rational Culture, Team Maya, doing that from that short period of time when he was involved with that Rational Culture cult, would later disavow that, and the records that he did during that time, but they were rescued and reissued and have become some of the favorites of some of his recordings. Featuring music from Brazil's Tim Maia, who brought to Brazilian music as a pioneering artist in bringing different influences into the music, and particularly bringing soul music into the sounds of Brazil, and adding some funk and rock and other influences in that music as well. Celebrating some of his stuff this time here in the Global Village. Short break, and then we'll get to some music that he did after leaving Rational Culture, and had himself one of his biggest hits back in 1978. We will hear that in just a minute when we're back in the Global Village.

A little gem there from Los Zafiros, a Cuban doo-wop group, and Manuel Galban, who was the guitarist with the group, would actually later go on to be a key member in Buena Vista Social Club as well. Bossa Cubana, the tune from Los Zafiros. We also heard Zuko 103, a Dutch-Brazilian band based in Amsterdam, and music from their My Salem album, and we heard Got Me Dancing from that. And one more from Team Maya, as we've been featuring the Brazilian soul pioneer and release he did in the late 70s, kind of a comeback from his cult period, and a big hit for him with the tune E Necessario. Here in the Global Village, where we'll actually get to one more from Team Maya to wrap up our little feature of his music, a tune called Que Beleza, and a list of all of the tunes that we played this time or for any of our shows, information about upcoming programs, world music news and videos. We also often post links to more information when we do specials and features. 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

0: Hey, I'm Ethan Shanti, and I'm so excited to bring you a new locally hosted music show. 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
1: 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He's part of the Underscore Project, highlighting music and musicians of the North Country. And of course, Ethan's show will be doing that as well. Mixtape Monday afternoons at 3 here on North Country Public Radio, WSLU Canton, WSLL Saranac Lake, WSLO Malone, WSLJ Watertown, WSLG Governor, WSLZ Cape Vincent Kingston, WXLU Peru Plattsburgh, WXLL Lake Placid, WXLS Tupper Lake, WXLH Blue Mountain Lake, WXLG North Creek, WXLB Boonville, WXLD Lowville, WXLE Indian Lake, WXLJ Whitehall Glens Falls, WSLH Old Forge, WXLQ Bristol, and WELN Ellenburg. Just about 9 o'clock and time for a live national conversation in the middle with Jeremy Hobson here on NCPR.
2: Welcome to The Middle. I'm Jeremy Hobson. It has been 25 years since the September 11th attacks, the deadliest attacks on American soil in our nation's history. A quarter century later, many Americans have no memory of that day, even if they're currently serving in the military, because they weren't born in 2001. But from the ongoing conflict in the Middle East to the way our government works, to air travel and the 24-hour news cycle, to conspiracy theories and Islamophobia, 9/11 still resonates in profound ways today. So what does it mean to you 25 years later? Joining us this hour, journalist Garrett Graff, author of the book The Only Plane in the Sky, An Oral History of 9/11. And Jennifer Griffin, Chief National Security Correspondent for Fox News. This show is previously recorded, so we're not taking any more live calls, but you can leave us a message at 844-4MIDDLE. Stay right there. The Middle starts right after the news.
3: Live from NPR News in Washington, I'm Ryland Barton. President Trump says he will give certain people enrolled in Affordable Care Act plans $500 rebates as

0: It's a minute before 10. This is North Country Public Radio. I'm Shelley Pike. Stick around and catch some classical music through the night. Online, ncpr.org, you can check out our photo of the day, a really neat one tonight. It's the fire tower lighting with Friends of Azure. A very interesting view of the fire tower. 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WXLU Peru-Plattsburgh, WXLL Lake Placid, WXLS Tupper Lake, WXLH Blue Mountain Lake, WXLG North Creek, WXLB Boonville, WXLD Lowville, WXLE Indian Lake, WXLJ Whitehall, Glens Falls, WSLH Old Forge, WXLQ Bristol, WELN Ellenburg.
1: At the still point of the turning world, where past and future are gathered, neither movement from nor towards, neither ascent nor decline, except for the point, the still point. There would be no dance, and there is only the dance. Jesse Montgomery's Rounds, based on T.S. Eliot's Four Quartets, comes your way later this hour.

It's just 1 minute before 11 o'clock. 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Across the North Country, some clouds, but those should decrease overnight, although we will have some patchy, dense fog with us. Lows in the 40s, lower 50s tonight. Tomorrow, warming up into the 60s and 70s with some sunshine. More sunshine in store on Saturday and a chance for some rain on Sunday. Details, ncpr.org/weather. 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

0: Book one of the Balcarres Loot Book, Ron McFarland performing. I'm Bonnie North. Thanks for joining me.
1: 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Watch for patchy, dense fog as we start the new day. That should burn off, though, and we'll see some sunshine in the Friday forecast with high temperatures warming into the 60s and 70s across the region. A little warmer for Saturday and more sunshine in store. 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

0: a finale that feels like a good old-fashioned country barn dance. A whole symphony with a cinematic essence. The First Symphony by Jerome Maros, the London Symphony performing, Joanne Folletta at the podium.
1: 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I'm Shelley Pike. Well, music abounds here at NCPR. Last Saturday, NCPR's Richard Howler shared an hour of music on the theme of work for the Labor Day weekend. And this weekend, he's back with another hour of music. 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It's locally hosted music Saturday afternoon at 3 on North Country Public Radio, WSLU Canton, WSLL Saranac Lake, WSLO Malone, WSLJ Watertown, WSLG Governor, WSLZ Cape Vincent Kingston, WXLU Peru, WXLL Lake Placid, WXLS Tupper Lake, WXLH Blue Mountain Lake, WXLG North Creek, WXLB Boonville, WXLD Lowville, WXLE Indian Lake, WXLJ Whitehall, WSLH Old Fort, WXLQ Bristol, WELN Ellenburg.
0: When you think of a symphony, you probably think of something with power. Bold music that bursts, but this one is clearly different. John Sibelius once described his Sixth Symphony as pure spring water. But its clarity is deceptive. Composed in the shadow of war and in the midst of personal struggle, it will sway within the balance of tradition and innovation. It's familiar, yet oddly elusive. It's on the way. I'm Melanie Renata. This is Music Through the Night. Samuel Barber once got a lot of money from a wealthy patron to write the Great American Violin Concerto, but some personal issues and a war caused major delays. Impatient, the patron thought that scheduling the premiere without asking Barber would be a really good idea, and then he demanded some rewrites for parts he called unplayable. Surprise, surprise, the deal collapsed, but Barber truly had the last laugh. His violin concerto did become one of the most performed of the 20th century. It's shared with you here by the Boston Symphony and violinist Itzhak Perlman.

0: A yin and yang, tranquility and moments of anxiety mixed together there for the Sixth Symphony by Sibelius. He worked on that for years and feared that he'd die before he completed it. But nope, there it was, performed by the Minnesota Orchestra, Finnish conductor Osmo Vanska at the helm.
1: 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Watch for patchy, dense fog as we start the new day. That should burn off, though, and we'll see some sunshine in the Friday forecast with high temperatures warming into the 60s and 70s across the region. A little warmer for Saturday and more sunshine in store. 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
0: Have you ever experienced a friendship breakup? Ugh. They're a unique sort of heartache. Tricky, too, if you're friends with a couple and then they split up. Do you stay friends with both of them? Depends, I guess, on why they broke up. Brahms had to navigate this situation once. Two of his close, musically talented friends split up. One accused the other one of cheating. Then Brahms took a side and took some distance from his violinist friend. 3 years of distance. And then he crafted a peace offering, this double concerto. It's on the way. I'm Melanie Renata, and this is Music Through the Night.

0: A powerful expression of friendship, able to say far more than words ever could. Brahms' Double Concerto in A Minor, performed by the German Symphony and violinist Christian Tetzlaff with cellist Tanya Tetzlaff, Paavo Järvi conducting. 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
0: There tends to be a common belief among artists that creativity only arrives when something poetic or dramatic happens. Richard Strauss subscribed to that belief for most of his career. But when he was nearly 80 years old, a devastating loss had sapped all of his creative energy. So he sat with silence. And what finally brought him back to his music was something unexpectedly simple. That story and the music it led to is coming up. I'm Melanie Renata. This is Music Through the Night. If you tuned in for some classical music, hoping to catch something perhaps outside the standard repertoire, well, you're in luck. The studio orchestra and harpist Claire Jones team up here for a brief and beautiful piece by North American composer and educator Chris Marshall. It's called Caitlin.

0: music built from grief and the transformation that occurs when you move through it. Julian S. Kuhl conducting the United Strings of Europe with Metamorphosen by Richard Strauss.
1: 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I'm Shelley Pike. Well, music abounds here at NCPR. Last Saturday, NCPR's Richard Haller shared an hour of music on the theme of work for the Labor Day weekend. And this weekend, he's back with another hour of music. You can join Richard on Saturday afternoon for a fresh collection of songs in a variety of styles that revel in autumn and the change of season. It's locally hosted music Saturday afternoon at 3 on North Country Public Radio, WSLU Canton, WSLL Saranac Lake, WSLO Malone, WSLJ Watertown, WSLG Governor, WSLZ Cape Vincent Kingston, WXLU Peru, WXLL Lake Placid, WXLS Tupper Lake, WXLH Blue Mountain Lake, WXLG North Creek, WXLB Boonville, WXLD Lowville, WXLE Indian Lake, WXLJ Whitehall, WSLH Old Fort, WXLQ Bristol, WELN Ellenburg.
2: Good morning. 25 years ago today, hijackers flew planes into the World Trade Center and the Pentagon. Another plane crashed in Pennsylvania. We remember that day in this hour of Morning Edition from NPR News. The September 11 attacks killed nearly 3,000 people. I'm Steve Inskeep.
3: And I'm Michelle Martin. We remember the day that upended America's sense of security and changed the country and the world. As energy prices rise, Fed policymakers look closely at today's inflation report. Also, how swing voters in the battleground state of Michigan feel about President Trump's trade war with Canada. It is Friday, September 11th. On this day in 2008, presidential candidates John McCain and Barack Obama put politics aside and visited Ground Zero together to honor the victims of 9/11. News is next.

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Good morning, I'm Monica Sandoreski. It's 6:06, and you're listening to Morning Edition right here on North Country Public Radio. It's nice to have you along this morning. Stick around, coming up in about 15 minutes on the program. We'll have a StoryCorps. It's Friday, so it's

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1: And this is North Country Public Radio. Always good to hear a little bit from MF Doom here on NCPR. Stick around. Coming up in just a moment, you've got your morning dose of climate-related news coming your way with Yale Climate Connections. That'll be coming up in about 45 seconds here on NCPR. 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And from the Governor Breast and Ovarian Cancer Fund, hosting their 25th annual walk on October 3rd to support patients in St. Lawrence, Jefferson, Lewis, and Franklin counties. 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Another sunny day is coming your way today, with highs expected to be in the 70s throughout the North Country. This is NCPR. It's 6:43.
2: I'm Dr. Anthony Lizerwitz, and this is Climate Connections. When hurricanes or other disasters hit, children are vulnerable, but they are not just passive victims. Many step up to help themselves and their communities. Lori Peek of the University of Colorado Boulder studies the impact of disasters on kids. She says when families were in shelters during Hurricane Katrina,
3: the older kids, they sometimes set up like sports activities, coloring. They even babysat for moms who were having to stand in lines to get the aid.
2: After the storm, many helped gut damaged homes, and some teens got jobs to support their family's recovery financially. And children outside the disaster zone, who learned about it through social media or on the news, were also inspired to help. 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
3: They collected supplies that they donated. They put together backpacks that were full of school supplies and books. They went down on mission trips through their church or school trips where they went down to muck out houses and to literally help with the physical recovery.
2: Peek says getting involved in age-appropriate ways can help kids process the disaster they experienced or witnessed, and it shows them the power they have to make a difference. Climate Connections is produced by the Yale Center for Environmental Communication. 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
6: And I'm Michelle Martin. It's been 23 years since an American man won a Grand Slam tennis singles title. But there is an even longer drought that will come to an end this weekend. No black man has reached the singles final of the U.S. Open in more than half a century. Tonight, two American men will face off in a semifinal match to see who will make that history. NPR's Becky Sullivan has the story.
7: It's already a big deal that one of the U.S. Open semifinals tonight features two American men. But Chris Eubanks, a former black pro player who is now an analyst for ESPN, says it's more than that.
8: Especially black American men to be competing for a Grand Slam, that just, you haven't seen it in my lifetime.
7: Of course, there's been no shortage of black American women to win Grand Slams, from Venus and Serena Williams to Coco Gauff. But it's been a different story for black American men. In 1968, Arthur Ashe became the first black man to win this country's biggest tennis tournament. A few years later, he reached the final again and lost. And that's it. That's the last time a black man played for the U.S. Open singles title. That will change after tonight's match between Americans Francis Tiafoe and Ben Shelton, who both won dramatic five-setters earlier this week to advance to the semis, as heard here on ESPN. Tiafoe and Shelton are two totally different players with different styles, different personal stories, different identities. Yet tonight they'll share this path to history, which is one they've both reflected on in the past.
9: It's incredible the people that were able to do certain things for us to be doing certain things now.
7: Tiafoe is 28. He's African American, the Maryland-born son of immigrants from Sierra Leone. Last year, he was asked about playing in the long shadows of Ashe and trailblazer Althea Gibson, the first black person ever to win a Grand Slam title.
9: got hella love for both. And, you know, I wish I could be saying that to them personally. But, man, they're overwatching us, and I hope they're smiling over us, because we're doing some great stuff with that small opportunity.
7: A few years ago, Tiafoe became just the third Black American man ever to reach the top 10 in the pro tennis rankings. Then last year, Shelton became the fourth. Shelton, who's 23, is mixed race, the son of two tennis players. His dad, Brian, who's also his coach, is Black. He was once a top 100 pro himself, but his road there in the 1970s and 80s wasn't always easy, his son once recalled.
0: He's told me stories of tournaments that he showed up, played, even won as a young kid, and then when he tried to enter the next year, they didn't let him play. So yeah, it's not something that I'm blind to or he's blind to. Like, those things are real. But at the same time, you know, he had a pretty good career as a player and now as a coach.
7: Shelton and Tiafoe are just two guys in this new generation of American men hoping to be the first to win a Grand Slam singles title since Andy Roddick last did it in 2003. Neither has ever reached a Grand Slam final. Tiafoe is older, more experienced. Shelton has more raw athleticism and perhaps more talent, but he's still young and working to refine his game. They've faced off four times as pros. Shelton has won three. For Eubanks, the pro-turned-analyst, tonight's semifinal is a major step for representation in what historically has been a predominantly white sport.
8: To know that there's a generation of young Black boys who will be able to see someone that looks like them, you know, competing on Arthur Ashe Stadium, of all places, for a Grand Slam trophy, to me, it's a very chilling and it's a very surreal feeling.
7: Whether it's Tiafoe who wins or Shelton, Eubanks says the fact that these two are playing in a match this big and that one will advance to the U.S. Open final is a win all its own. Becky Sullivan, NPR News.
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1: And I'm Monica Sandreski. It's 6:49, and you're listening to news from the North Country Public Radio Newsroom. Today is the 25th anniversary of the attacks at the World Trade Center. On the morning of September 11th, 2001, two airplanes were hijacked and crashed into the Twin Towers. Hijackers flew another plane into the Pentagon, and a fourth plane crashed in Pennsylvania after passengers tried to overtake the terrorists. Nearly 3,000 people died that day. Because of our proximity to the disaster, many North Country police, firefighters, and emergency responders were called in to help. David Summerstein spoke with one of them.
10: On September 12, 2001, Sean Donovan, then Zone Sergeant of Troop B of the State Police, showed up to work and headed not south to New York City, not yet, but north to the Canadian border.
11: I suited up and I took a bunch of troopers. We went to the border. At Champlain, we assisted customs with people leaving. It was, once again, there was very little intelligence what happened here. And you had no idea, you know, who did this, if there was any co-conspirators or, you know, in New York State that were now going to be leaving New York State.
10: No one really knew exactly what had happened yet. The terrorists had hijacked the planes, whether there were more attacks to come. The next day, September 13th, Donovan deployed to New York City to assist city police. And what stays with him 25 years later is the acrid smell of the smoldering wreckage of the Twin Towers.
11: I hope I never smell that same odor again, but it was very distinct.
10: He and his crew from the North Country helped out where they could. Donovan, who grew up just outside the city and worked in Manhattan when he was younger, was struck by how quiet it was.
11: Being in Midtown Manhattan and not seeing one car on the street, very few people on the sidewalks. It wasn't until, you know, a week and a half later that life started returning to the city.
10: 343 New York City firefighters died responding to the attack. Sergeant Donovan went to a fire station on 7th Street in Greenwich Village to pay his respects.
11: And we went to the firehouse. I mean, we literally stopped in our tracks. There was hundreds and hundreds of flowers, candles, and also cards and postage from little kids all in front of the firehouse, thanking them, just, you know, condolences. I mean, everywhere. I mean, it was probably 10 foot from the front of the firehouse out on the sidewalk was all these flowers and tributes to the firemen. We went in the firehouse and it was just, I don't want to say chaos, because it wasn't like crazy. It was very somber, but you could the tension was incredible because that particular firehouse lost their entire crew that day. 100% of the guys working that day perished in the towers.
10: In the 25 years since, we've learned it wasn't just the people who died that day. More have suffered and died from 9/11-related cancers and other health problems since. Donovan says 40 state troopers who responded those days have died from those illnesses.
12: Five of them are from the North Country, from Troop B. They are Brian Faub, Brett Martin, Mike Snell, Steve Green, and Chris Garrow. It affects everyone, and even people who were not there. Like some of the, you know, local troopers that we lost were active members of their community. They were, you know, Little League coaches and, you know, volunteers, you know, volunteer firemen, and just, you know, did what they could, you know, and chose that profession again to be of public service.
10: Donovan is retired now and lives in Lake Placid. He says in the North Country's small towns, those losses add up and ripple among family and neighbors and community institutions. Reverberations still being felt 25 years later. David Summerstein, North Country Public Radio.
1: Today, across the region, groups will be hosting memorials for the victims and first responders. Fort Drum is hosting a wreath-laying ceremony. Folks can gather at the Gunnison Chapel at St. Lawrence University for a remembrance event. Warren County will unveil a bridge dedication sign that honors a local DEC officer who died of cancer that stemmed from his response to the attacks. In Potsdam, people are welcome to gather throughout the day at the 9/11 memorial sculpture at Clarkson University. There, you'll find steel beams from the 55th floor of the World Trade Center South Tower. The beams were placed there thanks to Clarkson alumnus Michael Bellawa. Bellawa is a safety site manager in the construction industry who was among a group leading cleanup efforts at Ground Zero following the attacks. He spoke with Catherine Wheeler about the cleanup and what 9/11 means for us today.
13: Mike Bellawa says the sky on September 11th, 2001 is still imprinted in his mind.
14: When I look up at the sky and I see a clear blue, bluer than blue sky without a cloud in the sky, that was 9/11.
13: Bellawa was working as a safety manager at a construction site miles away from the World Trade Center. In the morning, news that a plane had struck one of the towers trickled in. He and his colleagues left work and headed to a nearby bar filled with veterans, glued to the TV. He saw ash-covered New Yorkers hustling to get home. That night, he crashed on his sister-in-law's couch. In the morning, he woke up and got a call telling him to get his construction equipment down to the World Trade Center site to help rescue survivors. Construction and emergency crews started piecing together how to help with rescues, cleanup, and whatever needed to be done. Bellawa says his company took over cleanup in the Southwest Quadrant.
14: It was just a monumental response. Besides, we're still in the rescue mode looking for survivors. You saw the carnage. You saw the crushed fire trucks. You saw the abandoned cars. And, you know, it's the ash, 6 inches of ash. A half a block away from the Trade Center. And it was basically like working in a graveyard.
13: Ground Zero became Bellawa's office for the next 15 months. He says over that time, crews worked through the skeletons of the towers and damaged buildings. Concrete was in pieces and pulverized into dust. Huge pieces of steel needed to be cut down and hauled away. He says it was an emotional roller coaster. Little orange flags marked areas all over the site where human remains needed to be picked up and taken to the Ground Zero morgue. Bellawa says while it was tragic, it also brought out the best in New Yorkers. People brought the crews food, water, temporary lighting, anything to help make their work easier.
14: The construction industry of New York City is a tough bunch. You know, there's nothing that prepared me in my 15 plus years of experience for what I was going into.
13: Bellawa says as the cleanup progressed, groups were requesting pieces of the site to be saved for museums or to be used in memorials all over the country. He requested that some of the steel go to his alma mater, Clarkson University in Potsdam. He says the idea had been kicking around in his head for a while.
14: I remember coming home one night and the Clarkson alumni magazine had come. You know, you browse through it. And generally, you go to the back of the magazine and you look for who got married, births, deaths. I'm looking at it and like, they're showing four alumni, 9/11, 2001 date of death. And, you know, it didn't say 9/11. It didn't say World Trade Center. That just resonated with me and stuck with me, that four alumni had perished that day.
13: He connected with the university and they worked out a plan. Belowa came to campus that day when it was dedicated in 2005. He says the memorial at Clarkson is a visual reminder to all about what happened on 9/11, especially for those who are too young to remember.
14: Many of the students that are at Clarkson now were not even born when 9/11 happened. You know, I think it's always very important that we never forget that day and forget those people that were lost that day and the people that, the loved ones that, you know, sent a husband, wife, son, daughter to work and didn't come home that day. But, you know, seeing the memorial, it's real. If it helps keep that memory fresh, that's what it's all about.
13: Belowa says today he's attending a memorial mass for the 61 construction workers who died on 9/11. He says he hopes others will take today to remember all of the lives lost and how our world has changed forever. Catherine Wheeler, North Country Public Radio.
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Good morning. I'm Monica Sandreski. It's 7:06. Today is Friday, September 11th. It's Patriot Day. It's been 25 years since the terrorist attacks on 9/11. And we'll be taking a look back and having remembrances throughout the morning, including the impacts here in the North Country this morning and during Northern Light. That's coming up at 8 o'clock here on NCPR. Stick around. Coming up in about 15 minutes, though, both Morning Edition hosts at NPR this morning, Steve Inskeep and Michelle Martin, both reported from the September 11th terror attack sites. Steve will recall reporting outside the Pentagon, and Michelle recounts her time in Lower Manhattan. Those stories just ahead at 7:21. 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

0: and we are following the ceremonies throughout this day, 9/11, in New York, Washington, and Shanksville, Pennsylvania. In New York, the plan is for 7 moments of silence, including a new one this year, meant to honor those who've died from 9/11-related illnesses over the past 25 years. This according to our colleague Brian Mann, who was on the scene. Millions of Americans, including some adults, were not born on September 11, 2001. Others were very small then. And as you walk around today, I'll just mention you are likely to encounter someone whose life was altered by that day in 2001. It's Morning Edition from NPR News. Our theme music is inspired by BGA Lederman. I'm Steve Inskeep.
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Sunny skies are coming your way again today and continuing into the weekend. Highs expected to be in the 70s. 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

0: This is Northern Light for Friday, September 11th. Good morning. I'm Monica Sandreski.
1: And I'm Catherine Wheeler. It's been 25 years since the 9/11 terrorist attacks. We'll hear how people around the North Country played a role in the aftermath.
2: It affects everyone, and even people who were not there.
0: Also on the show today, we'll talk to a Clarkson alumnus who helped lead cleanup at Ground Zero.
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0: And we'll talk to NCPR News Director David Summerstein live at the starting line in Old Forge for the 90-miler canoe classic that kicks off this morning.
1: All that's coming up on Northern Light. 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

0: 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I'm Monica Sandreski.
1: And I'm Catherine Wheeler. Today is the 25th anniversary of the attacks at the World Trade Center. On the morning of September 11, 2001, two airplanes were hijacked and crashed into the Twin Towers. Hijackers flew another plane into the Pentagon, and a fourth plane crashed in Pennsylvania after passengers tried to overtake the terrorists. Nearly 3,000 people died that day.
0: Because of our proximity to the disaster, many North Country police, firefighters, and emergency responders were called in to help. David Summerstein spoke with one of them.
2: On September 12, 2001, Sean Donovan, then Zone Sergeant of Troop B of the State Police, showed up to work and headed not south to New York City, not yet, but north to the Canadian border.
3: I suited up and I took a bunch of troopers. We went to the border at Champlain. We assisted customs with people leaving. It was, once again, there was very little intelligence what happened here. And you had no idea, you know, who did this, if there was any co-conspirators or, you know, in New York State that were now going to be leaving New York State.
2: No one really knew exactly what had happened yet. The terrorists had hijacked the planes, whether there were more attacks to come. The next day, September 13th, Donovan deployed to New York City to assist city police. And what stays with him 25 years later is the acrid smell of the smoldering wreckage of the Twin Towers.
3: I hope I never smell that same odor again, but it was very distinct.
2: He and his crew from the North Country helped out where they could. Donovan, who grew up just outside the city and worked in Manhattan when he was younger, was struck by how quiet it was.
3: Being in Midtown Manhattan and not seeing one car on the street, very few people on the sidewalks. It wasn't until, you know, a week and a half later that life started returning to the city.
2: 343 New York City firefighters died responding to the attack. Sergeant Donovan went to a fire station on 7th Street in Greenwich Village to pay his respects.
3: And we went to the firehouse. I mean, we literally stopped in our tracks. There was hundreds and hundreds of flowers, candles, and also cards and posters from little kids all in front of the firehouse, thanking them, just, you know, condolences. I mean, everywhere. I mean, it was probably 10 foot from the front of the firehouse out on the sidewalk was all these flowers and tributes to the firemen. We went in the firehouse and it was just, I don't say chaos because it wasn't like crazy. It was very somber, but the tension was incredible because that particular firehouse lost their entire crew that day. 100% of the guys working that day perished in the towers.
2: In the 25 years since, we've learned it wasn't just the people who died that day. More have suffered and died from 9/11-related cancers and other health problems since. Donovan says 40 state troopers who responded those days have died from those illnesses.
3: Five of them are from the North Country, from Troop B. They are Brian Faub, Brett Martin, Mike Snell, Steve Green, and Chris Garrow. It affects everyone, and even people who were not there. Like some of the, you know, local troopers that we lost were active members of their community. They were, you know, Little League coaches and, you know, volunteers, you know, volunteer firemen, and just, you know, did what they could, you know, and chose that profession again to be of public service.
2: Donovan is retired now and lives in Lake Placid. He says in the North Country's small towns, those losses add up and ripple among family and neighbors and community institutions. Reverberations still being felt 25 years later. David Summerstein, North Country Public Radio.
1: The Adirondack Park Agency honored the people from all around the North Country who played a key role in the aftermath of 9/11 at its meeting yesterday. Emily Russell reports.
4: The list of folks who traveled from the North Country down to New York City after September 11th is long. The state sent forest rangers and troopers from the region. After the attacks, iron workers from Akwesasne, who originally helped build the Twin Towers, worked the night shift at Ground Zero. At yesterday's APA board meeting, Executive Director Barb Rice highlighted the region's response to the terrorist attacks.
5: Although the attacks occurred far from the Adirondacks, their effects were deeply felt across our communities. Many North Country residents, including local firefighters,

0: the cleanup. I know I speak for everyone at the agency when I say that we remember and honor the extraordinary courage, service, and sacrifice demonstrated 25 years ago and in the years since.
1: On September 11th, 2001, nearly 3,000 people were killed in the terrorist attacks in New York City, Washington, D.C., and Pennsylvania. 25 years later, more than 9,000 people have died from 9/11-related illnesses. Emily Russell, North Country Public Radio.
2: Today, groups across the country will be hosting memorials for 9/11 victims and first responders. Events are scheduled all around the North Country. Fort Drum is hosting a wreath-laying ceremony. Folks can gather at Gunnison Chapel at St. Lawrence University for a remembrance event. Warren County will unveil a bridge dedication sign that honors a local DEC officer who died of cancer that stemmed from his response to the attacks. In Potsdam, people are welcome to gather throughout the day at the 9/11 memorial sculpture at Clarkson University.
3: And there you'll find steel beams from the 55th floor of the World Trade Center's South Tower. The beams were placed there thanks to Clarkson alumnus Michael Bellawa. Bellawa is a safety site manager in the construction industry who is among a group leading cleanup efforts at Ground Zero following the attacks. He spoke with Catherine about the cleanup and what 9/11 means for us today.
2: Mike Bellawa says the sky on September 11th, 2001 is still imprinted in his mind.
4: When I look up at the sky and I see a clear blue, bluer than blue sky without a cloud in the sky, that was 9/11.
2: Bellawa was working as a safety manager at a construction site miles away from the World Trade Center. In the morning, news that a plane had struck one of the towers trickled in. He and his colleagues left work and headed to a nearby bar filled with veterans, glued to the TV. He saw ash-covered New Yorkers hustling to get home. That night, he crashed on his sister-in-law's couch. In the morning, he woke up and got a call telling him to get his construction equipment down to the World Trade Center site to help rescue survivors.
4: I was amazed by how many people had turned out. I saw a rescue unit from Kentucky. I saw a rescue unit from Chicago. I saw an ambulance from out by where I live, out in New Jersey. And the enormity began to hit me, watching a little TV the night before, seeing the president's address, put it in some context, but didn't really prepare me for what I was about to get involved with.
2: Construction and emergency crews started piecing together how to help with rescues, cleanup, and whatever needed to be done. Bellawa says his company took over cleanup in the Southwest Quadrant. There weren't any contracts or documents outlining everyone's responsibilities. They just got to work.
4: Basically, made up the playbook as we went. You know, it was thinking on your feet, knowing your resources, knowing when to call for help, and just trying to do the right thing day in, day out.
2: He says those first days were raw.
4: It was just a monumental response. Besides, we were still in the rescue mode, looking for survivors. You saw the carnage. You saw the crushed fire trucks. You saw the abandoned cars. And, you know, it's the ash, 6 inches of ash, a half a block away from the Trade Center. And it was basically like working in a graveyard.
2: Ground Zero became Bellawa's office for the next 15 months. He says over that time, crews worked through the skeletons of the towers and damaged buildings. Concrete was in pieces and pulverized into dust. Huge pieces of steel needed to be cut down and hauled away. He says it was an emotional roller coaster. Little orange flags marked areas all over the site where human remains needed to be picked up and taken to the Ground Zero morgue. Bellawa says while it was tragic, it also brought out the best in New Yorkers. People brought the crews food, water, temporary lighting, anything to help make their work easier.
4: The construction industry of New York City is a tough bunch. You know, there's nothing that prepared me in my 15 plus years of experience for what I was going into. You knew when somebody had too much and needed to get out of there. We tried to keep it light. Not that it was anything to joke about, but there was always something going on that you could find humor with and make light of how bad it was.
2: Bellawa says as the cleanup progressed, groups were requesting pieces of the site to be saved for museums or to be used in memorials all over the country. He requested that some of the steel go to his alma mater, Clarkson University in Potsdam. He says the idea had been kicking around in his head for a while.
4: I remember coming home one night and the Clarkson

0: alumni magazine had come. You know, you browse through it, and generally you go to the back of the magazine and you look for who got married, births, deaths. I'm looking at it and like, they're showing four alumni, 9/11, 2001, date of death. And, you know, it didn't say 9/11, it didn't say World Trade Center. That just resonated with me and stuck with me, that four alumni had perished that day.
1: He connected with the university and they worked out a plan. Belowa came to campus that day when it was dedicated in 2005. He says the memorial at Clarkson is a visual reminder to all about what happened on 9/11, especially for those who are too young to remember.
0: Many of the students that are at Clarkson now were not even born when 9/11 happened. You know, I think it's always very important that we never forget that day and forget those people that were lost that day and the people that, the loved ones that, you know, sent a husband, wife, son, daughter to work and didn't come home that day. But, you know, seeing the memorial, it's real. If it helps keep that memory fresh, that's what it's all about.
1: Belowa says today he's attending a memorial mass for the 61 construction workers who died on 9/11. He says he hopes others will take today to remember all of the lives lost and how our world has changed forever. Catherine Wheeler, North Country Public Radio.
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0: You're listening to Northern Light here on North Country Public Radio. It's 8:15. Good morning. I'm Monica Sandreski.
1: And I'm Catherine Wheeler. Stick around. We're going live from the starting line of the 90-miler Canoe Classic.
0: That's coming up in just a few minutes here on Northern Light, which is supported by the Adirondack Community Foundation, where generous donors, fund holders, and change makers come together to address the Adirondack region's biggest challenges, including housing, childcare, and career pathways. 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

0: Police officers will be stationed at religious sites across New York State for the Jewish High Holidays. Governor Hochul says the officers will be out in force when Rosh Hashanah begins at sundown this evening.
1: That means when a grandfather walks into a shul, they have a peace of mind of knowing he's protected.
0: The governor says state police have already been trading intelligence with religious leaders and federal law enforcement. It comes amid an increase of anti-Jewish hate crimes reported in New York City. They're up 8% this year compared to the same period last year, according to the governor's office. Rosh Hashanah runs through Sunday, while Yom Kippur begins September 20th at sunset.
2: A legend of Glens Falls hockey who went on to become a famous ESPN analyst has died. Barry Melrose was 70 years old. He was diagnosed with Parkinson's disease 3 years ago. Melrose enjoyed a successful career in the NHL as a player and a coach. He played with the minor league Adirondack Red Wings in the late 1980s, and he returned as a coach and led the team to a Calder Cup championship in 1992. But Melrose became nationally known as the guy with the mullet and the suits as an ESPN hockey analyst for 25 years. In a statement, ESPN called him one of the most distinctive and trusted voices in hockey. Through his career, he continued to call Glens Falls his home.
0: Uber is spending big on Governor Kathy Hochul's re-election campaign. John Campbell with the New York Public News Network has more.
3: A new ad cycles through images of kids doing kid things. Finger painting, sloppily eating spaghetti, climbing on couch cushions. It touts some of Governor Hochul's policies before cutting to a young girl.
4: So please vote for Governor Hochul.
3: The ad is from a super PAC funded by Uber. The ride-hailing giant has become a major supporter of the governor, who passed some auto insurance reforms the company wanted earlier this year. The new ad campaign cost a little more than $1 million. All told, Uber has dropped more than $13 million on mailers and ads backing the governor and her policies since January. A spokesperson for Uber says the company is proud to support the governor's, quote, continued leadership. In Albany, I'm John Campbell for the New York Public News Network.
0: This is NCPR.

0: 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It's 20 after 8. Good morning. I'm Monica Sandresky.
1: And I'm Catherine Wheeler. Stick around after the show for Bird Note, coming up at 8:42. With our eyes to the skies, sunset in Saranac Lake tonight is at 7:14. And if you look up, the moon is a waxing crescent at just under 1% of full.
0: It's 51 degrees in Lowville right now, 49 degrees in Lake Pleasant, 59 degrees in Burlington, and 11 degrees in Prescott. You can expect sunny skies coming your way today, dry conditions, clear, and kind of seasonably cool weather. Pretty pleasant, pretty fall-like today and most of tomorrow, too. There is a chance of rain showers as we head into the latter part of Saturday and into the day on Sunday. But for a look at how all of this impacts the recreation conditions in the Adirondacks, here's John Warren with the New York Almanac.
2: In the Adirondack High Peaks on Saturday, the sun will rise at 6:31 a.m. and set at 7:11 p.m. We are now losing about 3 minutes of sunlight each day. A pleasant weekend is expected weather-wise, although Sunday could be breezy with the possibility of a little rain or a thunderstorm. High peak summit temperatures are expected to be in the mid to upper 50s through the weekend, with winds at the highest elevations from 20 to 25 miles per hour on Sunday. Rivers and streams are mostly a bit below normal level, even for this time of year. Some low water paddles may be impassable again this weekend. At North Creek, the Hudson River will be just a bit over 2 feet on the gauge through the weekend. At Piercefield, the Racket River is forecast to be a bit over 3 feet. Lake Champlain rose to about 93 3/4 feet, and the water temperature there remains about 70 degrees, the same as Mirror Lake. The Upper Chateauguay boat launch will be closing September 21st for up to 3 weeks, and the Forked Lake Road from North Point Road to the Forked Lake Campground is now closed for a bridge replacement. On Stillwater Reservoir, campsites 14, 19, 35, and 41 are closed through October 2nd for improvements. And finally this week, the Massawippi Conservation Easement is now open to the public. Those are the outdoor conditions in the Adirondacks this weekend. 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
1: One of the Adirondacks' most iconic races returns this weekend. The 90-miler Adirondack Canoe Classic takes paddlers through the region's scenic lakes and rivers over 3 days from Old Forge to Saranac Lake. The race sold out this year with a long waiting list. About 600 paddlers will compete in 275 boats that include solo canoes and kayaks, 2- and 4-person canoes, 8-person war canoes, guide boats, and even stand-up paddle boards. The event is organized by the nonprofit Northern Forests Canoe Trail with the help of the Department of Environmental Conservation and dozens of volunteers.
0: And this morning, we are live at the starting line in Old Forge, thanks to NCPR News Director David Summerstein, who is paddling the race. Good morning, David.
3: Good morning, Monica. Good morning, Catherine. Good morning, listeners. It is a beautiful, like, picture-perfect morning here in Old Forge, and it is, like, glistening water. Not too warm, which is perfect. Pretty still waters. It is like pristine, ideal paddling conditions for day one. And we're already into wave three, just about to leave here. So the race is on at the 90. It's really exciting.
0: Oh, and so take us, what are you seeing right now? Those are the conditions, but what are you looking at?
3: I'm right on the shoreline here in Old Forge Pond. And looking at a bunch of solo kayaks and solo canoes are about to take off, looking out into the water, and then it sort of goes off into the distance, and they sort of turn the bend and head towards First Lake, and then off towards Blue Mountain Lake, which is where we're going to end up at the end of day one today. 36 miles. It's the longest day of the 3-day race, which will eventually on Sunday end up in Saranac Lake at Lake Flower.
0: Well, and what are you racing in?
3: I'm racing a C4, which is a 4-person canoe with my colleagues, Will, Sarah, and Steve. And we're pumped and psyched. And I'm actually going to have you talk with another person who's in a C4. And you mentioned earlier that this race sold out this year, and there were actually I was talking to a friend who was 30 on a waiting list. So it's become a really, really popular race, and especially a lot of new, younger people, and a lot of like colleges are involved. SUNY Potsdam, Clarkson has a boat. St. Lawrence University has boats, and Paul Smith has a boat. And so, you know, this is like a new generation of people getting into paddling, which is, you know, kind of been considered an older person sport, but, you know, new people are getting involved in it. So I want to put you on the phone really quick with a SUNY Potsdam senior who's going to talk to you.
4: Hello.
1: Hello. Introduce yourself.
4: Hi, I'm Dan Daly. I'm a senior at SUNY Potsdam with the Wilderness Education Program.
1: Amazing. Dan, is this your first time doing the 90 miler?
4: This will be my second year doing the 90 miler.
1: Oh, what are you excited about?
4: Oh, the whole thing, every part of it, the community, getting out on the water. I love being in a boat. There's nothing like it.
0: Oh, what brought you back this year? What was it about last year that brought you back this year?
4: The competitiveness, really. I mean, on our team, we got a really good crew. Unfortunately, one of our paddlers couldn't make it this year, so we had to replace him with the younger brother of our stern. It was just such an incredible experience last year. We could not come back. We want to make this a yearly thing.
1: Amazing. What are you feeling ahead of this long day of paddling?
4: Like I'm going to jump out of my skin. I'm so excited.
0: Oh, Dan, that's just terrific. And so whereabouts are you from? Are you from the North Country originally?
4: No, I'm actually from Long Island, from Belmore.
0: Oh, well, welcome up here. Have you been paddling around the area, or did you grow up doing that?
4: Can't hear anything.
0: Dan, are you with us?
4: No, I didn't get into a boat until 2025, actually. Oh, yeah, I'm here. Hello? Can you hear me?
0: Yes, good, sir. I think there's a little bit of a delay here. So I think we're
4: it's
0: on.
4: It's kind
0: a,
4: of breaking up there.
0: Yeah. Oh, good.
5: Hello.
0: Hi, David.
5: Did
0: yes.
5: we lose you?
0: Can you hear us, David?
5: Okay. It's David again here.
0: Yes, I think we're on a little bit of a delay, but this is just sounding great. Like you guys are having a blast. They're in Old Fort and just. Like Dan said, just about to jump out of his skin with how excited he is. Thank you so much for calling in this morning and to check in with us. And we are wishing you all the best ahead of today's race. Okay. We are just checking in with news director David Summerstein and a two-time 90-miler competitor, Dan, who is a Clarkson University student as they are right there at at the starting line. They've got the third wave going out, and they're about to head out themselves. Wishing you guys all the best of luck in this year's 90-miler race starting in Old Forge.

0: What can we say? It's the magic of live radio. That's it for the show for the day. Stick around. We'll rejoin news headlines from NPR.
1: I'm Catherine Wheeler.
0: And I'm Monica Sandreski. Be well.

0: Good morning. I'm Monica Sandreski. It's 8:42 and you are listening to North Country Public Radio. It's nice to have you along this morning. Bird Note is coming up in just a moment here on NCPR, support for which comes from the Northern New York Audubon, promoting protection and proper management of birds, wildlife, and the fragile ecosystems throughout Northern New York. Learn more at nnya.org. Sunny skies coming your way today, dry conditions, clear, and sort of fall-like and pleasant today and tomorrow, too. Highs in the 70s.
1: This is Bird Note. I'm J. Drew Lanham, an ornithologist, naturalist, and writer, and this is a note I've written to a bird I love. Dear olive-sided flycatcher, might I call you Ollie Fly? Please forgive the familiarity, but there's a dead tree, a nice tall pine snag on the edge of my home by the mountain lake that's just calling your name. For 3 years now, I've been waiting for you to find it. No, I'm not expecting a quick three beers call or anything so telltale as that, especially since it's fall now. I just want to see you sitting up all flycatcher-like with a white shirt and dark vest. Is that too much to ask of the habitat selection gods? I mean, come on, Ollie. You're as tightly tied to snag tops as wax wings are to eaten holly berries. Just saying. Come on by, sally forth. I promise I won't totally lose my mind being right all along about your micro-site selection wishes. It'll just be between you and me, this dead tree affinity. Okay? Love and waiting, Drew. 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Kinda tired of eastern wood peewees pulling my leg.
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4: And I'm Michelle Martin. It's been 23 years since an American man won a Grand Slam tennis singles title. But there is an even longer drought that will come to an end this weekend. No black man has reached the singles final of the U.S. Open in more than half a century. Tonight, two American men will face off in a semifinal match to see who will make that history. NPR's Becky Sullivan has the story.
5: It's already a big deal that one of the U.S. Open semifinals tonight features two American men. But Chris Eubanks, a former black pro player who is now an analyst for ESPN, says it's more than that.
6: Especially black American men to be competing for a Grand Slam, that just, you haven't seen it in my lifetime.
5: Of course, there's been no shortage of black American women to win Grand Slams, from Venus and Serena Williams to Coco Gauff. But it's been a different story for black American men. In 1968, Arthur Ashe became the first black man to win this country's biggest tennis tournament. A few years later, he reached the final again and lost. And that's it. That's the last time a black man played for the U.S. Open singles title. That will change after tonight's match between Americans Francis Tiafoe and Ben Shelton, who both won dramatic five-setters earlier this week to advance to the semis, as heard here on ESPN. Tiafoe and Shelton are two totally different players with different styles, different personal stories, different identities. Yet tonight they'll share this path to history, which is one they've both reflected on in the past.
7: It's incredible people that were able to do certain things for us to be doing certain things now.
5: Tiafoe is 28. He's African-American, the Maryland-born son of immigrants from Sierra Leone. Last year, he was asked about playing in the long shadows of Ashe and trailblazer Althea Gibson, the first black person ever to win a Grand Slam title.
7: Got a hell of love for both, and, you know, I wish I could be saying that to them personally, but, man, they're overwatching us, and I hope they're smiling over us because we're doing some great stuff with that small opportunity.
5: A few years ago, Tiafoe became just the third Black American man ever to reach the top 10 in the pro tennis rankings. Then last year, Shelton became the fourth. Shelton, who's 23, is mixed race, the son of two tennis players. His dad, Brian, who's also his coach, is Black. He was once a top 100 pro himself, but his road there in the 1970s and 80s wasn't always easy, his son once recalled.
8: He's told me stories of tournaments that he showed up, played, even won as a young kid, and then when he tried to enter the next year, they didn't let him play. So yeah, it's not something that I'm blind to or he's blind to. Like, those things are real. But at the same time, you know, he had a pretty good career as a player and now as a coach.
5: Shelton and Tiafoe are just two guys in this new generation of American men hoping to be the first to win a Grand Slam singles title since Andy Roddick last did it in 2003. Neither has ever reached a Grand Slam final. Tiafoe is older, more experienced. Shelton has more raw athleticism and perhaps more talent, but he's still young and working to refine his game. They've faced off four times as pros. Shelton has won three. For Eubanks, the pro-turned-analyst, tonight's semifinal is a major step for representation in what historically has been a predominantly white sport.
6: To know that there's a generation of young Black boys who will be able to see someone that looks like them, you know, competing on Arthur Ashe Stadium, of all places, for a Grand Slam trophy, to me, it's a very chilling and it's a very surreal feeling.
5: Whether it's Tiafoe who wins or Shelton, Eubanks says the fact that these two are playing in a match this big and that one will advance to the U.S. Open final is a win all its own. Becky Sullivan, NPR News.
4: 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I'm Michelle Martin.
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0: Good morning. I'm Monica Sandreski. It's 8:49, and you're listening to North Country Public Radio. Thanks for coming along with me this morning. International news is coming your way in about 10 minutes here in NCPR. On today's edition of NewsHour, 25 years after 9/11, we'll hear from someone who survived the attacks on the World Trade Center about that day and his long road to recovery. Plus, Houthi fighters are tightening their grip on a crucial Middle East shipping lane. We'll have the latest and an international perspective on this 25th anniversary of the 9/11 attacks. It's coming up on the BBC NewsHour from 9 to 10 here on NCPR. 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

0: Report from Ground Zero. He made his writing debut in 1972 with the book Report from Engine Company 82, which became... Our commemoration of September 11th continues after a break. Coming up, poet Sekou Sundiata. This is Fresh Air.
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0: The voice of Jim Gartenberg speaking from the doomed World Trade Center towers on 9/11. By the way, he was scheduled to move the next day to a Midtown office. He died in the tower collapse. We visited his widow, now Jill Gartenberg Pila. It's Here and Now. Live from NPR News in Boston, I'm Josie Guarino. Flags are flying at half staff across the country today as the nation marks the 25th anniversary of the September 11th terrorist attacks that left nearly 3,000 people dead and a nation shaken. Today, leaders and families gather to honor them. President Trump attended a memorial ceremony at the Pentagon, and former Presidents Joe Biden, Barack Obama, Bill Clinton, and George W. Bush went to Ground Zero in New York, where victims' relatives read aloud the long list of names. A federal court today ruled that the Energy Department exceeded its authority when it forced a Michigan coal-fired power plant to stay open past its scheduled retirement date last year. Energy Secretary Chris Wright had said the 64-year-old plant was needed to ensure reliable electricity in the region and used emergency powers to keep it operating. Environmental groups and three states, Michigan, Illinois, and Minnesota, went to court to try to overturn those orders. New data shows imports of Chinese electric scooters surged nearly 60% in the first half of this year. North African countries like Morocco, Egypt, and Algeria are leading the charge, buying fully built vehicles straight from China to help clear up urban air pollution. This is Here and Now.
1: 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Good afternoon. I'm Shelley Pike. It is 1:33. And NCPR is a media sponsor for the Thousand Islands International Piano Competition in Cape Vincent this weekend, and also for Teddy Roosevelt Weekend. 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
1: 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Speaking of canoes, you can check out the latest report from John Warren, the Adirondack Outdoor Conditions for this weekend, online right now, ncpr.org or with the NCPR app. In general, John reports that rivers and streams are a bit below normal level for the most part. Some low water paddles may be impassable this weekend. At Lake Champlain, the water has risen to 93 feet 9 inches, and water temperatures there and at Mirror Lake around 70 degrees, so that gives you a rough idea of what's happening around the region. You can get the full report, the Adirondack Outdoor Recreation Conditions, from the New York Almanac, online right now, ncpr.org or with the NCPR app. This is North Country Public Radio, WSLU Canton, WSLL Saranac Lake, WSLO Malone, WSLJ Watertown, WSLG Governor, WSLZ Cape Vincent, Kingston, Ontario, WXLU Peru, Plattsburgh, WXLL Lake Placid, WXLS Tucker Lake, WXLH Blue Mountain Lake, WXLG North 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It's 3:01.
2: Live from NPR News, I'm Lakshmi Singh. The country is reflecting on the nearly 3,000 lives lost on 9/11 a quarter century ago, and for the thousands of people who've died since 2001 from illnesses related to the terrorist attacks. At Ground Zero this morning, a moment of silence was held for all of these lives. And reporter Steve Kastenbaum also tells us that during the reading of the victims' names, one speaker broke from tradition.
3: Michael S. Boksch.
4: The victims' families were joined by dozens of current and former elected officials who sat in silence as the names were read aloud. Political speeches are banned from the ceremony. But Terry Strada, national chair of 9/11 Families United, strayed from the script after honoring her husband, Tom Strada.
5: But how can it be 25 years and still we have no justice for the role that Saudi Arabia played in your murder?
4: The 9/11 Commission and other investigations cleared the Saudi government of any role in the attacks, but several Saudi citizens with ties to the government were found to have provided support to the terrorists. Strada called on President Trump to hold those people accountable. For NPR News, I'm Steve Kastenbaum in New York.
2: Over the last two nights in Dallas, Republicans held their first ever midterm convention. The upper deck of the arena had thousands of empty seats, and President Trump joked about it.
6: I shouldn't have looked up there. No, but look at this arena. This is a big arena.
2: NPR's Tamara Keith on the event's uncertain impact.
6: It's just not clear that his party is in any better place than it was when it started. There will be rallies in the fall, but in a way, this convention was Trump's last hurrah as a dominant political figure.
2: NPR's Tamara Keith on last night's GOP midterm convention. NPR's Ryland Barton reports Democrats did something similar in 1978 as an unpopular president, Jimmy Carter, tried to rally support.
7: Thousands of Democrats descended on Memphis for what President Carter hoped would be a unified pep rally. What he got was a civil war over inflation and budget cuts. More liberal Democrats, led by Massachusetts Senator Ted Kennedy, revolted on the floor. Kennedy delivered a speech demanding universal health care, openly upstaging the sitting president.
8: It's going to be for that Democratic platform plank that provides decent quality healthcare.
7: The spectacle laid the groundwork for Kennedy's 1980 primary challenge against Carter. Party leaders quietly killed off the midterm convention format a few years later. Ryland Barton, NPR News.
2: At last check on Wall Street, the Dow Jones Industrial Average was up 600 points, or more than 1%, at 52,664. The S&P and NASDAQ also up more than 1%. This is NPR News. Elon Musk is threatening to sue filmmaker Alex Gibney over an upcoming documentary on the billionaire. NPR's Bobby Allen reports Musk's lawyer wrote a letter to the film's production company claiming the film is defamatory.
9: Gibney's film includes text messages Musk sent, which NPR has obtained, showing Musk discussing unleashing, quote, the anomaly in the Matrix, which he says involves his 10,000 lasers in space. There was a debunked conspiracy theory that Musk's SpaceX satellites somehow uploaded votes for Trump in the 2024 presidential election. But Genevieve Lakier of the University of Chicago Law School says exploring it isn't defamation.
10: It may be the case that Musk is unhappy about the space lasers thing, but it might be the case that he just does not like the documentary. He wants to do whatever he can to shut it down or to intimidate distributors.
9: Musk's legal team says it will proceed accordingly ahead of the film's October release. Bobby Allen, NPR News.
2: California Governor Gavin Newsom signed sweeping legislation this week to better shield people from online threats. The laws require tougher limits on minors' access to potentially addictive social media feeds, $1 million per child penalties on large social media companies found negligent of harming children through their platforms, and stronger risk assessments of AI models. Last month, Meta reached a settlement with California and 28 other states to resolve a lawsuit that alleged the parent company of Instagram and Facebook intentionally designed their platforms to get minors addicted. At the trial, Meta denied the allegations. This is NPR News.
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12: Little groovy vibes from Italy, kicking off Estadición de la Autoridad del Ritmo. It's Illogico with Abilità Motoria on the Beat Authority. Buenas tardes.

It's like the vocals of 80s new wave or something with the music of 70s funk. That is a band called Illogico, I believe from Italy. And it is that we use to kick off Esta edición de la Autoridad del Ritmo. It's the Beat Authority on North Country Public Radio. I'm your host, David Summerstein. Muy, pero muy buenas tardes. It is so great to have you here listening to the Beat Authority on this beautiful Friday in September. This is a pre-recorded show. Guess why? Because I'm actually not here. You know where I am? I am paddling in a four-person canoe as a part of the 90-miler canoe race. That's where I am right this very second. And if all is going well, I may be like in Utawana Lake, like approaching Blue Mountain Lake. I started this morning in Old Forge, and I'm paddling 36 miles today. And so a big shout out to all the 90-miler paddlers, the crews, the pit crews, the people who helped, the emergency responders, the DEC, everybody, to make that all happen and make it an enjoyable thing for, you know, hundreds and hundreds of paddlers. It's the 90-miler edition of the Beat Authority. Acá, muy buenas tardes. Coming up in this first hour of the show, we have new music from Ibibio Sound Machine from London, one of my favorites. We have some West Coast cumbia from La Misa Negra, and we've got some Afrobeat from DC by The Funk Arc. It's all coming up in this hour of the Beat Authority. Por favor, quédense acá. Stay with us. 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

Monday in the afternoon. Otherwise, partly sunny skies and highs getting into the 70s, well into the 70s. Now, of course, like I said, this is a pre-recorded show. I recorded it on Wednesday, so can't say that this is like a perfect forecast, but it rarely ever is, right? I mean, anything could happen.

De todas formas, let's kick off this first set by going to some real Ghanaian-style high life by someone from the 70s called Princess Aya Shara. This is Owina Tienge, and we're going to let this one let it breathe a little bit. So Beat Authority, muy buenas tardes.

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desde la gran ciudad de Washington, D.C. That is The Funk Ark, a Afrobeat band that I'm not even sure still exists because I haven't heard them, you know, release anything anytime recently. But their album From the Rooftops was fantastic. And we heard El Visto, acá en la autoridad del ritmo. It's the Beat Authority on North Country Public Radio. I'm your host, David Summerstein. Muchísimas, pero muchísimas gracias por escuchar esta tarde.

28 minutos después de las 3 de la tarde, 3:28 in the afternoon. Let's go through what we listened to in that last set. Before the funk arc, we heard Jamaican Brooklynite Keyshera. We heard You're Not Ready. And then we heard, it wasn't High Life, it was actually Sukus from the Congo, Princess Aya Shada from the 1970s, Owine Tienge, we heard there, from a compilation called Campfire Presents a Dance Floor in Ndola, which is in the Congo, I believe. Or it used to be in Zaire, you know, it was called Zaire at the time. It's all very complicated, pero no nos preocupamos de eso, estamos disfrutando la música nomás. Thank you so much for tuning in to the Beat Authority on North Country Public Radio. If you want to catch up with that music and learn more about it, look up Princess Aya Shara, for example, and be able to spell her name appropriately. You can go to ncpr.org/beat. That's where the playlist lives, and also the on-demand stream where you can listen to the Beat Authority anytime you want. Morning, noon, or night, Monday, Wednesday, Friday, Sunday morning. It's all up to you. 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It's fantastico. The Beat Authority is supported by the Clarkson School, offering advanced high school age students the opportunity to start college early at Clarkson University. 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I can't really tell you the temperatures because I'm not here. I am paddling the 90 miler. Today is day one. And, you know, us paddlers went from Old Forge to Blue Mountain Lake today, 36 miles. It's tremendous. It's the hardest day, I think. And, hopefully I'm done by now. That's kind of what my hope is right around now. I should maybe be getting into the beach at Blue Mountain Lake. Quien sabe, though? Could have taken longer, could have been shorter, we could have been doing great. Who knows? But big shout out to everybody doing the 90, and especially to all the support crews, the pit crews, the DEC, the boats that watch you and, you know, check your number so they you don't get lost and disappear or anything like that. Thanks to everybody who makes the 90-miler happen. And it's a real special North Country event. But if I did want to gander about what the weather was going to be this weekend, I would say it's going to be really nice with sunny skies on Saturday and highs getting into the 70s. And then on Sunday, partly sunny skies, highs in the 70s as well, but with a chance of showers, especially Sunday afternoon. Okay, sigamos disfrutando. Let's go to Buenos Aires, Argentina, and the great Milo J. This is Solificándose from one of my favorite albums from last year, La Vida Era Más Corta. It's Milo J. and the Beat Authority. Buenas tardes.

Hi, my name is Cecilia Redmond. I live in Burlington, Vermont. It's Friday, the best day of the work week, and you're listening to the Beat Authority on North Country Public Radio.

let's call it cumbia punk from the Bay Area. That is La Misa Negra from their, I love this album, self-entitled La Misa Negra from, I don't know, maybe even like, you know, 7 years ago at this point. We heard a song called Sancocho. I just love it. Y lo estabas escuchando acá en La Autoridad del Ritmo. It's Beat Authority on North Country Public Radio. I'm your host, David Summerstein. Thank you so much for tuning in this Friday afternoon.

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Las cuatro, no se preocupen. You're not an hour late or early or whatever. It is 17 minutes before 4. 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Before La Misa Negra, we heard Yaray Cortés from España with Comaré. We heard Lucha Luna with Ritmo Eterno, the Magabo remix. And we started off in Argentina with Milo J and Solificándose. Catch up with all that music at ncpr.org/beats. I, of course, am always interested in what you think of the show and if you have any saludos, shout-outs you'd like to give out. So, or requests. So, you know, please, let's connect. The best thing is just to email me, david@ncpr.org. You can be tough. I've got a tough skin. If you don't like the show, explain why. Or whatever. Or if you used to listen but maybe don't listen as much anymore, maybe tell me why. I'd love to know. Great to hear from you, good, bad, or ugly. NCPR, david@ncpr.org.

The Beat Authority is supported by Brookfield Renewable NA, a provider of clean, renewable, and locally sourced hydropower, reminding listeners to please use caution when recreating near hydroelectric dams as water conditions can change quickly. And by the Northern Forest Center, a nonprofit creating 10 homes in Tupper Lake that will open this fall, online at northernforest.org. So I'm really hoping that by now I am on the beach in Blue Mountain Lake after having completed day one of the 90 miler. To all of you who are just arriving, congratulations. You have made it through day one of the 90. Two more to go. Let's go. Let's hut. Thanks to everybody who makes the race happen. So this is not a live show because I was just paddling. But it's great. It's brand new. It's fresh. This is 2026, so there's proof. And the weather looks really quite nice for the weekend, with sunny to mostly sunny to partly sunny skies Saturday and Sunday, getting a little bit warmer than it is right now, getting into the 70s and lows in the 60s, maybe, you know, upper 50s, low 60s in the mountains, and chance of showers on Sunday afternoon.

So one of my favorite, one of the albums that I am most excited to hear coming out this year is by really one of my favorites. She just puts out amazing, amazing stuff. Her, Imo Williams from London. She's Nigerian. She goes, lives in London. She goes by Ibibio Sound Machine and has this amazing backup band, Ibibio Sound Machine. And all of her albums are fantastic. And we're going to hear a single off of the new one that is coming out. The new one is going to be called, let's see if we can figure that out. It's going to be called Chopping Mountain. This is a song called Love on the Beat Authority. Buenas tardes.

Hallo, I am Julia Traber from Berlin, Germany. It's Friday, the best day of the work week, and you're listening to the Beat Authority, which is awesome. I don't remember what else to say. On NCVR.

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0: But we're now focusing specifically on the Adirondacks, so it's called Adirondack Selections.
1: So we'll talk about the plants and wild creatures in the park, but also the people who live here.
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Qué sabrosura, qué sabor. That was Orchestra Mambo International with a song called Yenyere, kicking off esta segunda hora de la Autoridad del Ritmo. It's the Beat Authority on North Country Public Radio. I'm your host, David Summerstein. Thank you so much, pero so much, for tuning in esta tarde. almost 11 minutos después de las 4 de la tarde. Thank you so much for tuning into the Beat Authority on this Friday afternoon. Coming up in the second hour, we got great music. We're going to sample some more of the new re-releases of Beyoncé's B-Day album. There's some new mixes on there and a great one featuring Celia Cruz. We're going to check it out, where Beyoncé is speaking all and singing all in Spanish. It's amazing. We also have Lake Street Dive by request, and we're going to hear new music from the original Coffee from Jamaica with some amazing drum and bass and reggae. All coming up in this hour, The Beat Authority. Muy buenas tardes. The Beat Authority is supported by Samaritan Health, whose doctors, nurses, and providers are dedicated to caring for people throughout Northern New York. 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So this is a pre-recorded show because I am paddling the 90-miler with several hundred or almost more than 1,000 other people. It's insane. It was sold out this year. Big shout out to the Northern Forest Canoe Trail that organizes it and makes it all happen. And I think I'm done at here 4 o'clock, 4:15-ish, 4:10, 11, 12 it is right now, 4:12. And so I think I'm done in Blue Mountain Lake, done for the day, getting ready to do Long Lake and the Racket River tomorrow, and then the Saranac chain on Sunday. It's really fun. You can always come out to check it out. There are various places along the trail. We have information there on our website, ncpr.org, to find places to watch. It's really kind of fun. But that's why this is a

13 in the afternoon, and that can mean only one thing. It is time for your 5 minutes of funk. I love so much when I come across a 5 minute of funk from somebody who I just had never heard of before. This is a guy, a Grammy winner apparently, Dexter Wenzel. Wenzel? Not exactly sure. But in 1976, he released this jam, Life on Mars. Dexter Wenzel, today's 5 minutes of funk. Muy buenas tardes.

it be a labor of love. A labor it is. Working the night shift, mills of music venues, clubs, and bars. Farmers of feelings, trumpet trigger fingers, grappling brass valves, prodding, pressing, deafened by the rattling roar in ahead. Toiled by a tired heart, resting between the swinging rounds of rhythms. Bless the drummer's hands. Trialing a kit on the subway in the snow. The keys player's fingers homesick for cityscapes. Maraca wrists, clap stack, duct taped instruments. The message as the medium. Everything is practice for stopping bullets, blossoming heartbeats, freedom music. While the Republic and the Democrazies argue the complexion of money, we float between classes and corners, from caviar to canned beans. E minor is a relative of G major. They family. In sound check, we split the difference. Just a tad of reverb, EQ the wedge. Living upright in the basement, a backwards world, music that wrinkles time. Reporting live from the poet's eye. Hand-me-down sounds found by an ear to the underground. Shedding off-the-cuff poems on napkins using hotel pens. A language in my mouth. Juggling rotten wisdom teeth. Fluorescent folk singing the scab of running scales. A sore throat at the merch table. Selling seashells that carry the sound of slave ships docked by the seashore. When your address is your suitcase, the only religion is the show must go on. I want my bread and my roses

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1: Playing a
0: living from gig to gig, from gig to gig, from gig to gig.
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0: living from gig to gig, from gig to gig, from gig.

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1: 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That's a brand new dance.

a great Taj Mahal. Sounding so great. That is from a new album, new music from Taj Mahal, called with the Phantom Blues Band called Itio Voodoo Working. Y lo estamos escuchando acá en la autoridad del ritmo. You're listening to The Beat Authority on North Country Public Radio. I'm your host, David Summerstein. Muchísimas gracias por escuchar esta tarde. It is so great to have you here listening this afternoon.

It is 4:33 in the afternoon, 4:34. Es casi 26 minutos hasta las 5 de la tarde. And let's go through what we listened to in that set. Before Taj Mahal and the Phantom Blues Band, we heard one of the original songs from Sharon Jones and the Dap Kings from their very first album called Dap Dip In with Sharon Jones and the DK. We heard the Dap Dip. Before that, we heard Aja Monet with a little spoken word action there. We heard Working Class Musicians. And we started off with Your 5 Minutes of Funk. Dexter Wenzel from 1976, Life on Mars. Catch up with all this music on the digital version of the Beat Authority, the website where the playlist is always updating, and I always have the latest there, so you can find what you want. 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So thank you for supporting living musicians. 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It's also where you can go listen to the latest edition of the show. ncpr.org/beat, right at the top of the page, plus play, Ishafwe. 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Today's a pre-recorded show because I am paddling the 90-miler with many hundreds of my greatest friends. And we have arrived, hopefully, or arriving in Blue Mountain Lake. Some people still coming off the water. And hopefully after a great day of 36 miles of paddling, we have 2 more days ahead of us. So got to just keep it going. Keep it rolling. Way to go, everybody. Way to go. Hut. Weekend weather looks amazing from what I can tell here on Wednesday when I'm recording, with sunny skies Saturday, tomorrow, highs in the 70s, and then partly sunny on Sunday with showers rolling in maybe by Sunday afternoon, highs there in the 70s as well. So Original Coffee, this amazing young reggae artist, very young, like 19, 20 years old, from Jamaica, has just released a new EP of just like 4 or 5 songs. The EP is called Ova So, and I wish that it was a full length because it is, every song is a banger. This is her with another rapper named Skilly something something, and Skillabang, and a song called Rapid Fire, and that's what they do. It's the Beat Authority. Buenas tardes.

Some juicy, juicy reggae from Blundetto and Sean Lee. That was Nautilus. Acá en la autoridad del ritmo, you're listening to The Beat Authority on North Country Public Radio. I'm your host, David Summerstein. Muchísimas gracias por escuchar esta tarde. Thank you so much for locking into The Beat Authority here on NCPR. It is, digamos, un cuarto para las cuatro de la, para las cinco de la tarde. It is quarter till 5 o'clock, just about. And before Blundetto, we heard Original Coffee with Rapid Fire, along with Skillabang on the MIC. The Beat Authority is supported by the Mental Health Association in Essex County, reminding listeners that the 988 Suicide and Crisis Lifeline is available 24 hours a day to anyone in emotional crisis, and that all calls are confidential. And by Adirondack Experience, the museum on Blue Mountain Lake, featuring their 2026 artists in residence from around the world on select dates through October. Details at the adkx.org. Coming up, we have NPR news headlines and all things considered from NPR, from Washington, news from around the country and around the world from NPR news starting at 5. So still about 15 minutes of Más Música de Todo el Mundo to squeeze in here. So alert listener Kara Page of Wilmington emailed me, and we had actually met recently when I DJed at the Upper J Arts Center earlier this summer. And, you know, so she said, that was great. That was awesome. We had a great DJ sesh. Lots of dancing, lots of fun, huge dance floor. So fun. We'll do another one in the future. But she suggested, hey, why don't you play this by Lake Street Dive, Dance with a Stranger. It just kind of had that fun vibe, which is like the vibe we're trying to achieve, you know, on at the Upper J Arts Center. Dance with a Stranger. Exacto. Thank you so much, Kara. It's the Beat Authority. Muy buenas tardes.

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0: 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Oh, the way I hear the melody, the waves bring clarity running through me.
1: Come on, y'all.
0: You can't take this away from me. 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
2: Such a beautiful song. That is Tom Misch from the UK. And we heard on there, of course, De La Soul there with some bars. Lo estamos escuchando acá en la autoridad del ritmo. It's the Beat Authority on North Country Public Radio at, digamos, 6 minutos hasta las 5 de la tarde. We're coming up on 5 o'clock. Got to squeeze in a little bit more music. 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AdirondackAandE.org. Here is Beyoncé, as you've never heard her before, with a little sample of Celia Cruz. It's Cuerpo Tumbao on the Beat Authority. Buenas tardes.

Pues acá estamos ya al final del show. It's just about the end of the Beat Authority. We have All Things Considered coming right up at 5 o'clock. 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Ellenburg. That's in Clinton County. And they mean it there. Love to hear what you're listening to, thinking about Beat Authority-wise. Put it up on the Beat Authority Facebook page, BEAT Authority on Facebook, or you can just good old-fashioned email me, david@ncpr.org. Always love what you think of the show. Saludos, shout-outs, requests, whatever you got. david@ncpr.org. All things considered, coming right up. Que tengan re buen fin de. Have a wonderful weekend.

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1: 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And Anka, presenting the High Peaks Farmers Market, a producer-only market featuring local offerings tomorrow from 9 to 1 at Riverside Park in Saranac Lake. Coming up in a half an hour, join us for regional news with Story of the Day. Richard Haller will be your host today. It is the 25th anniversary of the 9/11 terrorist attacks. We'll talk with a Clarkson alumnus who helped lead cleanup at the site. Also, a conversation with a state police sergeant who led a troop to New York City just days after the attacks on the World Trade Center. That's today's edition of Story of the Day coming up at 5:48 right here on NCPR. It's mostly clear in the North Country tonight, but overnight fog in the Adirondacks. Temperatures in the mid-40s tonight. Tomorrow, sunny skies, highs reaching the upper 80s. Mostly cloudy.

Cloudy Saturday night with evening lows in the upper 50s and the low 60s with rain possible. Rain will be very likely in the southern Adirondacks with thunderstorms possible in the eastern Lake Ontario region. Rain likely on Sunday with highs in the upper 70s and the low 80s. 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
1: Hi, I'm Bob McDonald, host of Quirks and Quarks. Our new season kicks off this week, and we're going into the field with scientists to see what they did this summer. We'll hear about a new tick farm in Nova Scotia, hike up mountains in Uzbekistan to look for the last Neanderthals, discover moose and bears cuddling up with wildfire research equipment, and much, much more.
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3: 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I'm Sasha Pfeiffer.
4: And I'm Scott Detrow. The intensifying trade war between the U.S. and Canada is threatening to unravel the auto industry's delicate supply chain.
5: It's one more thing on top of the one more thing that was on top of the one more thing that was on top of the one more thing.
3: That story ahead after this newscast.
6: Live from NPR News in Culver City, California, I'm Duane Brown. Diesel fuel prices have topped $6 a gallon for the first time ever. The national average is $6.05, but closer to $8 here in California. As NPR's Stephen Bisaha tells us, it's more than just truckers paying for the higher cost at the pump.
7: This rise in diesel prices has been rapid. It's gone up 42 cents a gallon in September alone. And since the war with Iran started, diesel's up $2.30. The recent hike follows a steep increase in oil prices as the U.S. war against Iran escalates. Farmers use diesel to power equipment, and that food then gets shipped to stores in trucks also fueled by diesel, so this could drive up grocery bills. Other goods shipped across the country could also see price increases. Stephen Bisaha, NPR News.
6: Devastating attacks on the U.S. 25 years ago are being remembered in communities across the country, with September 11th vigils and ceremonies honoring the 2,977 people who died on that day after terrorists linked to Al-Qaeda attacked the World Trade Center and the Pentagon using four hijacked jetliners. NPR's Brian Mann reports President Trump attended a ceremony today at the Pentagon.
8: Donald Trump's absence, and, you know, he chose to be at the Pentagon today. That was his decision, of course. I think that was notable, but there was a sense of unity. Political opponents, deeply divided, Republican, Democrat, people across very big cultural gaps, all sat together, talked together, sat through this long ceremony together. And so, symbolically, a very important moment, I think, for the country.
6: NPR's Brian Mann in New York. Stocks finished higher on Wall Street, recovering some of their losses for the week. You're listening to NPR News. Two Americans will go against each other in tonight's U.S. Open men's semifinal. The winner will become the first Black American man to reach the tennis tournament's final in more than 50 years. NPR's Becky Sullivan reports.
9: Francis Tiafoe and Ben Shelton are very different players. They have different styles, different personal stories, different identities. But this is a history that either could make. No Black man has played in the final of the U.S. Open singles tournament since Arthur Ashe, who won it in 1968, then appeared again and lost a few years later. Tiafoe is 28. He's the Maryland-born son of immigrants from Sierra Leone. Ben Shelton is 23. He's mixed race. He's the son of two tennis players. His dad, Brian, who's also his coach, is Black. Both Tiafoe and Shelton are among a new generation of American men, hoping to become the first to win a Grand Slam singles title since Andy Roddick last did it in 2003. The winner will play in the U.S. Open final on Sunday. Becky Sullivan, NPR News.
6: Well, consumer prices rose 3.4% last month as renewed fighting with Iran caused energy and gas prices to spike, underscoring the affordability challenges consumers are facing ahead of the midterm election. The Labor Department says prices between July and August jumped sharply, with the cost at the gas pump accounting for more than a third of that increase. Investors betting the Fed will raise interest rates next week. This is NPR News.
2: 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I'm Ethan Shanty. Coming up at 5:48, it's Story of the Day. Today's edition, it's the 25th anniversary of the 9/11 terrorist attacks. Today, we'll have a conversation with a Clarkson alumnus who helped lead a cleanup at the site. Also, a conversation with a state police sergeant who led a troop to New York City just days after the attacks on the World Trade Center. That's today's edition of Story of the Day. Your host today is Richard Haller. Tune in at 5:48. If that time doesn't work for you, you can find the news wherever you get your podcasts through searching Story of the Day, and get the news at our website, ncpr.org, or the NCPR app. This is North Country Public Radio.

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2: It's been 25 years since the 9/11 terrorist attacks on the World Trade Center. Today, communities across the country hosted memorials for victims and first responders. People from around the North Country played a key role in the aftermath of the attacks, including a Clarkson alum who helped clean up at Ground Zero and also brought a piece of the site back to the North Country, ensuring that we never forget the event that changed history. That's today's Story of the Day.
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2: Hey, I'm Richard Haller. It's Friday, September 11th. First up, today is the 25th anniversary of the attacks on the World Trade Center in New York City and the Pentagon in Washington, D.C. Because of our proximity to the disaster, many North Country police, firefighters, and emergency responders were called in to help. David Summerstein spoke with one of them.
3: On September 12th, 2001, Sean Donovan, then Zone Sergeant of Troop B of the State Police, showed up to work and headed not south to New York City, not yet, but north to the Canadian border.
4: I suited up and I took a bunch of troopers. We went to the border at Champlain. We assisted customs with people leaving. It was, once again, there was very little intelligence what happened here. And you had no idea, you know, who did this, if there was any co-conspirators or, you know, in New York State that were now going to be leaving New York State.
3: No one really knew exactly what had happened yet. The terrorists had hijacked the planes, whether there were more attacks to come. The next day, September 13th, Donovan deployed to New York City to assist city police. And what stays with him 25 years later is the acrid smell of the smoldering wreckage of the Twin Towers.
4: I hope I never smell that same odor again, but it was very distinct.
3: He and his crew from the North Country helped out where they could. In the 25 years since, we've learned it wasn't just the people who died that day. More have suffered and died from 9/11-related cancers and other health problems since. Donovan says 40 state troopers who responded those days have died from those illnesses.
5: Five of them are from the North Country, from Troop B. They are Brian Faub, Brett Martin, Mike Snell, Steve Green, and Chris Garrow. It affects everyone, and even people who were not there. Like some of the, you know, local troopers that we lost were active members of their community. They were, you know, Little League coaches and, you know, volunteers, you know, volunteer firemen, and just, you know, did what they could, you know, and chose that profession again to be of public service.
3: Donovan is retired now and lives in Lake Placid. He says in the North Country's small towns, those losses add up and ripple among family and neighbors and community institutions. Reverberations still being felt 25 years later. David Summerstein, North Country Public Radio.
2: Today, there were memorials across the North Country for 9/11 victims and first responders. Fort Drum hosted a wreath-laying ceremony. Folks gathered at the Gunnison Chapel at St. Lawrence University for a remembrance event. Warren County unveiled a bridge dedication sign that honors a local DEC officer who died of cancer that stemmed from his response to the attacks. In Potsdam, people are welcome to gather throughout the day at the 9/11 memorial sculpture at Clarkson University. There, you'll find steel beams from the 55th floor of the World Trade Center South Tower. The beams were placed there thanks to Clarkson alumnus Michael Bellowa. Bellowa is a safety site manager in the construction industry who was among a group leading cleanup efforts at Ground Zero following the attacks. He spoke with Catherine Wheeler about the cleanup and what 9/11 means for us today.
6: Mike Bellowa says the sky on September 11th, 2001 is still imprinted in his mind.
7: When I look up at the sky and I see a clear blue, bluer than blue sky without a cloud in the sky, that was 9/11.
6: Bellowa was working as a safety manager at a construction site miles away from the World Trade Center. In the morning, news that a plane had struck one of the towers trickled in. He and his colleagues left work and headed to a nearby bar filled with veterans glued to the TV. He saw ash-covered New Yorkers hustling to get home. That night, he crashed on his sister-in-law's couch. In the morning, he woke up and got a call telling him to get his construction equipment down to the World Trade Center site to help rescue survivors.
7: I was amazed by how many people had turned out. I saw a rescue unit from Kentucky. I saw a rescue unit from Chicago. I saw an ambulance from out by where I live, out in New Jersey. And the enormity began to hit me, watching a little TV the night before, seeing the president's address, put it in some context, but didn't really prepare me for what I was about to get involved with.
6: Construction and emergency crews started piecing together how to help with rescues, cleanup, and whatever needed to be done. Belloa says his company took over cleanup in the Southwest Quadrant. There weren't any contracts or documents outlining everyone's responsibilities. They just got to work.
7: Basically, made up the playbook as we went. You know, it was thinking on your feet, knowing your resources, knowing when to call for help, and just trying to do the right thing day in, day out.
6: He says those first days were raw.
7: It was just a monumental response. Besides, we were still in the rescue mode, looking for survivors. You saw the carnage. You saw the crushed fire trucks. You saw the abandoned cars. And, you know, it's the ash, 6 inches of ash, a half a block away from the Trade Center. And it was basically like working in a graveyard.
6: Ground Zero became Belloa's office for the next 15 months. He says over that time, crews worked through the skeletons of the towers and damaged buildings. Concrete was in pieces and pulverized into dust. Huge pieces of steel needed to be cut down and hauled away. He says it was an emotional roller coaster. Little orange flags marked areas all over the site where human remains needed to be picked up and taken to the Ground Zero morgue. Belloa says while it was tragic, it also brought out the best in New Yorkers. People brought the crews food, water, temporary lighting, anything to help make their work easier.
7: The construction industry of New York City is a tough bunch. You know, there's nothing that prepared me in my 15 plus years of experience for what I was going into. You knew when somebody had too much and needed to get out of there. We tried to keep it light. Not that it was anything to joke about, but there was always something going on that you could find humor with and make light of how bad it was.
6: Belloa says as the cleanup progressed, groups were requesting pieces of the site to be saved for museums or to be used in memorials all over the country. He requested that some of the steel go to his alma mater, Clarkson University in Potsdam. He says the idea had been kicking around in his head for a while.
7: I remember coming home one night and the Clarkson alumni magazine had come. You know, you browse through it, and generally you go to the back of the magazine and you look for who got married, births, deaths. I'm looking at it and like, they're showing four alumni, 9/11, 2001, date of death. And, you know, it didn't say 9/11, it didn't say World Trade Center. That just resonated with me and stuck with me, that four alumni had perished that day.
6: He connected with the university and they worked out a plan. Belloa came to campus that day when it was dedicated in 2005. He says the memorial at Clarkson is a visual reminder to all about what happened on 9/11, especially for those who are too young to remember.
7: Many of the students that are at Clarkson now were not even born when 9/11 happened. You know, I think it's always very important that we never forget that day and forget those people that were lost that day and the people that, the loved ones that, you know, sent a husband, wife, son, daughter to work and didn't come home that day. But, you know, seeing the memorial, it's real. If it helps keep that memory fresh, that's what it's all about.
6: Belloa says today he's attending a memorial mass for the 61 construction workers who died on 9/11. He says he hopes others will take today to remember all of the lives lost and how our world has changed forever. Catherine Wheeler, North Country Public Radio.
2: 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Have a good weekend. I'm Richard Haller, North Country Public Radio.
1: 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The National Weather Service calls for mostly clear conditions in the North Country tonight with overnight fog in the Adirondacks and fog tomorrow morning in the Adirondacks. Temperatures this evening in the mid-40s generally. Tomorrow, sunny skies, highs reaching the upper 80s. Mostly cloudy for Saturday night with evening lows in the upper 50s and the low 60s with rain possible. Rain will be very likely in the southern Adirondacks and thunderstorms possible in the eastern Lake Ontario region. Details, ncpr.org/weather. 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
8: I'm Sasha Pfeiffer.
9: And I'm Scott Detrow. President Trump threatens to ban the sale of Bombardier jets in the United States.
8: How could that affect the company's U.S. headquarters in Wichita? We ask the mayor.
9: Also, the shift right in Latin America is changing how the U.S. fights the drug trade there.
10: These are joint operations. We're conducting them in coordination with them. And as I said, our goal is not to go after fishermen. Our goal is to go after drug traffickers.
8: And the trumpet-like noise associated with the Jewish New Year, which begins tonight.
11: You also feel connected to your ancestors who have been hearing this sound and making this sound for thousands of years.
9: First News.
12: Live from NPR News in Washington, I'm Ryland Barton. The CIA has declassified dozens of documents presented to U.S. presidents related to al-Qaeda and the 9/11 attacks. The documents show the intelligence community was concerned about a possible attack, but did not know the specifics. Here's NPR's Greg Myrie.
13: The CIA posted on its website 71 documents from daily briefings delivered to Presidents Bill Clinton and George W. Bush from 1998 to 2001. A briefing to Bush on August 6, 2001, just over a month before the attack, said the FBI found, quote, patterns of suspicious activity consistent with preparations for hijackings, including recent surveillance of federal buildings in New York. The briefing added, quote, we have not been able to corroborate some of the more sensational threat reporting, saying that bin Laden wanted to hijack a U.S. aircraft. That briefing was one of two declassified previously. The other 69 have just now been released. Greg Myrie, NPR News, Washington.
12: President Trump is defending the $5,000 checks he said he'd give to all Americans if Republicans keep control of Congress during the midterm elections. Democrats and even some Republicans are criticizing the proposed payouts. Florida Republican Governor Ron DeSantis says he's concerned with adding to the $40 trillion federal debt.
14: What I don't think you want to do is borrow another $1.5 trillion and then just try to flood that into the economy, because that will lead to more inflation. That will lead to more debt and more inflation.
12: Maine Republican Senator Susan Collins, who's in a tight re-election race, called it extraordinarily costly. The CDC says today the record cyclosporiasis outbreak is over. The parasite that causes it is seasonal. This year's largest ever outbreak began in May and was mostly linked to iceberg lettuce grown in Mexico. NPR's Rachel Carlson has more.
15: Nearly 20,000 people in the U.S. were hit by the diarrhea-causing illness this summer. The agency still has a backlog of thousands of possible cases to confirm. Two people in Michigan died after becoming sick with the disease. Over half of all confirmed cases were linked to lettuce from Taylor Farms, sold at Taco Bell's and in some grocery stores. But the CDC said Friday that all affected lettuce from this source, which was recalled in July, has been taken off shelves and removed from restaurants. So you can feel a little safer eating the salads you've been avoiding. The Food and Drug Administration is still investigating the outbreak, which was concentrated in Michigan, Ohio, and Illinois. Rachel Carlson, NPR News.
12: Anthropic says it has blocked efforts to use its AI models for cyber attacks, surveillance, and research that could have led to biological weapons. The company says it found signs of misuse despite adding stronger safeguards in its latest models to restrict research for things such as biological misuse. This is NPR. A federal appeals court says the Trump administration exceeded its authority when it forced a Michigan coal-fired power plant to stay open past its scheduled retirement date last year. Energy Secretary Chris Wright had said the 64-year-old J.H. Campbell plant was needed to ensure reliable electricity in the region, and he used emergency powers to keep it open. The D.C. Circuit Court of Appeals ruled there was no real emergency under the law. The Israeli military blew up what it says are Hezbollah tunnels in southern Lebanon. NPR's Jane Araf reports.
16: Israel's prime minister says Israeli forces destroyed what he called an underground command complex of Iran-backed Hezbollah on a strategic ridge Thursday night. He said Israeli forces would remain in the area. The Israeli military has invaded Lebanon and now controls about 6% of its territory. Israel and Hezbollah have been fighting for control of Ali al-Tahir Ridge since June. Lebanon's state news agency said the impact of the detonation registered the effect of a light earthquake. A U.S. brokered ceasefire in June called for Israeli forces to withdraw and Hezbollah to disarm, handing over control to the Lebanese army. But that process has stalled. Jane Araf, NPR News, Beirut.
12: In Nashville, Republican and Democratic leaders are in an ugly partisan battle over who controls the city's airport, but they agree on one thing. It should be renamed in honor of the state's favorite daughter, Dolly Parton. The Metropolitan Nashville Airport Authority today unanimously approved a motion to begin the renaming process. 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
1: 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Join NCPR at the Norwood Village Green this Sunday for Fiddlin' and Dancin' on the Green. It is a fundraiser for NCPR. It's Sunday, September 13th from 4 until 7 o'clock. It's a bluegrass and fiddle festival featuring live music and a contra dance, as well as poetry by former NCPR employee Dale Hobson. Performers include master fiddlers Gretchen Kohler, Don Woodcock, and Annie Davey, alongside accordionist Jeremy Russo and MC Barb Heller. Beth Robinson will be calling the dances. The event will include a public onstage jam at the end, so bring an instrument for the jam, bring your dancing shoes if you want to dance, and if you want to just sit back and watch the whole evening, bring a chair or a blanket for the show. That's Fiddlin' and Dancin' on the Green this Sunday, a fundraiser for NCPR. Hope to see you there on the Norwood Village Green, 4 until 7 o'clock. And speaking of music, last Saturday, NCPR's Richard Haller shared an hour of music on the theme of work for the Labor Day weekend. 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
3: It's All Things Considered from NPR News. I'm Scott Detrow.
4: And I'm Sasha Pfeiffer. On this 25th anniversary of 9/11, the case still hasn't gone to trial, and now a confession by the accused ringleader has been thrown out.
5: That should tell us something, right? That the best evidence that the government believes it has is no longer available. A plea agreement is the way out of that.
3: First News.
6: Live from NPR News in Culver City, California, I'm Duane Brown. It was 25 years ago today that passengers and crew aboard United Flight 93 prevented a terrorist attack on Washington, D.C. Everyone on board died when the plane instead crashed into an empty field in Shanksville, Pennsylvania. Sydney Roach of member station WPSU reports on today's remembrance ceremony.
7: Family members read the names of those who died aboard Flight 93 on September 11th, 2001.
8: Patricia Cushing, my mother.
7: 40 passengers and crew members were on board when Al-Qaeda terrorists took control. The passengers and crew learned of the attacks on the World Trade Center and the Pentagon and fought back against the hijackers.
9: Andrew Sonny Garcia.
7: The plane was headed for Washington, D.C., but instead crashed in a field in Shanksville, Pennsylvania. Everyone on board died.
10: Katuzi Grand Colas and our unborn child.
7: There are more events planned throughout the day and the weekend near the crash site. For NPR News, I'm Sydney Roach in Shanksville, Pennsylvania.
6: The rise in diesel fuel prices has been rapid since the war with Iran started nearly 7 months ago. Diesel prices topping a record $6 a gallon this week and closer to $8 here in California. Diesel is the fuel truckers use to transport goods across the country, but the war and new tariffs from the Trump administration has pushed inflation way past the Fed's 2% target. Here's NPR's Scott Horsley.
11: Right now, investors think there's a good chance the Fed will raise interest rates next week. That probability increased after the inflation report came out this morning. But it's still not a slam dunk. You know, there are members of the Fed's rate-setting committee who want to raise rates. There are others who want to stand pat. And both could point to evidence to support their positions in this inflation report.
6: That's Scott Horsley. You're listening to NPR News. New numbers show that Americans' attitudes towards schooling is at an all-time low. The results of the Gallup poll come after tracking the metric for more than two decades. NPR's Sequoia Carrillo has more.
12: Only 32% of Americans say they're satisfied with the quality of K through 12 education in the United States. The poll, conducted by Gallup, has measured the public's attitude towards schooling, both public and private, for the last 27 years. Satisfaction rates are down 11% in the past 2 years. At the same time, dissatisfaction is at a record high of 67%. Schools have been trying to figure out how to rebound from learning loss following the COVID-19 shutdown. Most recent attempts have come in the form of cell phone bans or restricting technology in the classroom. Sequoia Carrillo, NPR News.
6: Well, officials in Nashville, Tennessee are united over renaming the city's airport after the late Dolly Parton. This comes after a partisan political fight over who controls the Metropolitan Nashville Airport. Today, the state-controlled airport authority unanimously approved the renaming process, which could take more than a year to determine how the Parton estate can split the profits from merchandise sales and any other proceeds. Stocks finished higher on Wall Street, recovering some of their losses for the week. You are listening to NPR News.
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3: For eons, millennia, we've hunted animals not just for food, not just for pelts, not even just to snatch their children away as pets. Sometimes we hunt them for treasure. The narwhal's tusk, the elephant's ivory, the oyster's pearl, the part so much more valuable than the whole. But what happens when we seek our fortune from a gray, waxy stone born in the belly of a leviathan? Today on Snap Judgment, we're diving deep, deep underwater. Snap proudly presents The Whale. Snap Judgment, storytelling with the beat, right after this short message. Snappers, stay.

0: Live from NPR News in Washington, I'm Ryland Barton. Several dozen presidential briefing documents have been declassified on the 25th anniversary of the September 11th attacks. The documents detail intelligence gathered about Osama bin Laden and al-Qaeda in the years leading up to the hijackings. The records trace CIA analysts' evolving understanding of al-Qaeda and their efforts to warn of bin Laden's plotting of the attack. CIA Director John Ratcliffe says the release is an act of exceptional transparency. The documents include reports from February 1998 to September 12, 2001. The September 11th attacks led to the creation of a U.S. military court in Guantanamo Bay, Cuba, for suspected terrorists. NPR's Sasha Pfeiffer has more on the 9/11 case, which still hasn't gone to trial.
1: The military court was basically invented from scratch after the 9/11 attacks. This case could have been tried in U.S. federal court, and many people think if it had, it would be long over by now. Our federal courts have successfully prosecuted countless terrorism suspects who are now in U.S. prisons, but our government put the military court in Cuba because they said they wanted it to be beyond the reach of U.S. law.
0: NPR's Sasha Pfeiffer reporting. Iran says it will attend a regional meeting of the foreign ministers of countries in the Persian Gulf. Iran says that eight countries will be represented to discuss issues around the Strait of Hormuz, which Iran has blockaded since the beginning of the war. NPR's Hadil Al-Shalchi reports.
2: The Iranian foreign ministry spokesperson Esmail Baqai announced that the meeting of foreign ministers will take place in Oman next week. He said the foreign ministers of Iran, Iraq, and other Arab states on the coast of the Persian Gulf and the Sea of Oman will be attending. He said that the meeting will address negotiations Iran and Oman have been part of to reach an agreement to temporarily reopen the Strait of Hormuz. The Iranian blockade of the strait has affected global oil supplies. U.S. diesel prices hit a new American high at an average of $6 a gallon this week. Hadil Al-Shalchi, NPR News, Istanbul.
0: Swing voters in Michigan say they're worried about higher prices as President Trump ramps up tariffs on Canada. NPR's Ashley Lopez reports on two online focus groups this week with these voters.
3: The focus groups consisted of 13 people in the battleground state of Michigan who voted for Joe Biden in 2020 and then Trump in 2024. 11 of these swing voters, a sizable majority, said they think this escalating trade war with Canada will be bad for Michigan, which shares a border with the country. PJ was one of those voters. He participated under the condition his last name would not be used.
4: Prices are going to go up. I mean, that's, you know, the more we put tariffs on stuff, the more they put tariffs on stuff. Lack of trade. I mean, prices are just ultimately going to go up, you know, for all of us.
3: These voters say affordability and high prices remain the key issue for them heading into this year's midterm elections. Ashley Lopez, NPR News.
0: Major U.S. stock indexes rebounded today. This is NPR News. The Trump administration has provided a nearly $100 million loan to a U.S.-owned cell network in Africa, AfriCell, to expand American tech presence on the continent. China's Huawei is a leading player in telecommunications infrastructure in Africa. The Trump administration raised national security concerns about Huawei. It faces a criminal racketeering trial in New York, which opened this week. Nintendo of America is using tariff refunds for a sale starting tomorrow. NPR's Stephen Bissaha reports that while companies have received more than $100 billion back, they've been reluctant to offer customers refunds.
5: Nintendo says it will offer up to 30% off on some digital games and savings on other products like clothes. The Japan-based company is facing a U.S. class action lawsuit from customers demanding direct refunds. Nintendo responded in court filings saying it does not have an obligation to offer refunds, and customers paid those higher prices willingly. The company said in the sales announcement that it absorbed most of the tariff costs, but the refunds helped make this sale possible. Other companies like Walmart have also said they'll pass along tariff savings, not through custom refunds, but lower prices, though they haven't offered details yet. Stephen Bissaha, NPR News.
0: Emma Bonino, a prominent Italian politician known for her work with the Radical Party, has died at 78. Bonino rose to prominence in the 1970s by leading a campaign to legalize abortion in Italy, challenging the Vatican's objections. Her party described her life as a long struggle against forces that deny freedom. You're listening to NPR News from Washington.
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9: If you ever want to remind yourself of how small we are, how limited, go out, find someone who knows things to take you on their boat into the ocean, then cut off the engine for a while. Just be. Wait, bow around the infinite blue. And then, this is important, very important, get cosmically lucky. Have a pod of whales breach next to your boat from all sides. Feel the weight, the power of an alien intelligence, giant beyond imagining. Twisting, turning, almost as if to get a better look at you. And then, just short of contact, watch them decide enough and dive back into their own universe. And I don't know how it changed me. I just know I'm not the same. And today, we're going back to the water. Snap Judgment proudly presents The Whale. My name is Gunn Washington. Remember, it is so much better to be lucky than to be smart when you're listening to Snap Judgment.

0: Now, for today's story, we take you to La Palma, a small Spanish island in the Canary Islands archipelago. This is a place where most of the time, life moves slowly. People farm their land. They stop to have coffee with their neighbors. You know, it's a kind of place where not much happens, except that in recent years, La Palma has made international news twice, and both times because of the forces of nature. And today we want to tell you the story about something incredible that came from the sea. Before that, there was something that came from the land. Producer Eric Yanez brings us a story. Snap Judgment.
1: Chicos, acaba de entrar en erupción. No me lo puedo creer.
2: ¡Hostia!
3: It's September 2021, and a volcano has erupted on La Palma.
4: Se veía una humareda inmensa, negra, y una explosión. Y la humareda cada vez estaba más elevada, parecía que llegaba al cielo.
3: First, they saw the smoke, and then an explosion rocked the island.
5: La lava en casa era verla y era chimeneas por todos lados de fuego.
3: This enormous tongue of lava. This massive black wall.
4: Esa lengua tremenda, esa mole negra y debajo, cri cri cri cri cri del sonido de la lava.
3: And underneath that wall, this crackling sound of lava moving.
5: Es que el volcán empezó y todo fue volcán.
3: And from that moment on, everything was the volcano.
6: Acaba de producirse la erupción volcánica en la isla de La Palma.
7: Estaban hablando un reportero.
8: There was a reporter speaking live on television, and suddenly, just 2 or 3 kilometers behind him, the first explosions appeared.
9: Esa es la imagen y también el sonido de la erupción del volcán en Cumbre Vieja en la isla de La Palma. Poco después de las 4.
7: Y lo que se vio es como una especie de.
8: And then we heard what sounded like thunder and saw a dark cloud burst out of the earth.
3: That's Dr. Antonio Fernandez. He's a scientist and a wildlife veterinarian. And as someone born on the island, he knows that volcanoes are just part of the land's history.
7: La isla de La Palma es una isla volcánica. En los últimos 70 años...
8: La Palma is a volcanic island. In the last 75 years, there have been 3 eruptions. It's a place where you learn to live with the forces of nature. But this volcano was different. It struck the island at its core.
7: Golpe en el corazón.
3: For 3 months, everyone watched as lava moved across the island. It wiped out entire neighborhoods, churches, schools, cemeteries. Nearly 7,000 people were forced to evacuate and relocate to nearby towns. You see, this wasn't one of the island's existing volcanoes erupting. It was a new one, literally forming right under people's feet. The first craters opened just a few kilometers from where people lived. This new volcano didn't even have a name. Only later did it become known as Tajogaite.
7: Yo lo llamo la cicatriz de la isla.
8: I call it the island scar. It's a turning point in the life of the island.
7: Yo lo único que le deseo a La Palma.
8: All I wish for La Palma and its people is that the volcano gives back what it took from them. And then some.
7: Lo que les quitó, pero con intereses.
3: It had been 2 years after the Tajogaite explosion. La Palma was still recovering from the destruction. And this is when something else happened. Something completely different. And once again, La Palma was in the headlines. But this time, it wasn't because of something that emerged from the land. It was because of something that came from the sea.
2: We were in the lab in the university as any other day, you know, just a normal random day of PhD students running around the lab nonstop.
3: That's Paula Alonso. She's also a wildlife veterinarian.
2: And suddenly we got a call. There's a sperm whale. It just stranded on La Palma, which is one of the most remote islands here in the Canary Archipelago, in the most remote beach ever.
3: Paula was working at the University of Las Palmas de Gran Canaria, about 150 miles away, on a neighboring island.
2: And we started receiving a lot of calls, right? Because like boats were seeing it, people were seeing it, police were seeing it.
3: Across the world, there's something called a stranding network. Teams of veterinarians and scientists who respond when whales or dolphins wash ashore. Paula is part of one of those teams.
2: We have to go now. If the animal is alive, it's very, very important to get there as soon as possible so the animal can be well taken care of, whether it is possible put

0: It's becoming a whole political issue, and people are watching closely. So every stranded whale has to be treated like a crime scene, investigated, documented, reported. So it's crucial to get there fast.
1: Go, go, go, go. Grab the things, grab the suitcases. Okay, who's on duty, who's on call? It doesn't matter because we're all going. I think that day we were about 10 to 15 people, maybe. We get in the plane. We're all very excited, but very focused, very professional. We carry very big luggages and suitcases with big knives, whaling even instruments. And of course, then a lot of clothes to change, because when you do a whale, you really have to change even your underwear. You will end up smelling like whale for days.
0: Paula and the team fly on a small plane to La Palma and head to Playa de Nogales, a black sand beach tucked beneath steep cliffs on the island's northern coast.
1: I can remember all the team wearing caps and kind of cowboy hats. It's very, very sunny, very warm. It was silent. It was absolutely silent. There's no one there, and only the sound of the waves coming and crashing.
0: When they reached the top of the cliffs overlooking the beach, they still didn't know what they were walking into.
1: And we come down the cliff, almost running to get to the whale.
0: There it was, a sperm whale, about the length of a bus, lying at the shoreline. A young male with his lower jaw slightly open, a big row of teeth that resembles a saw blade. It was already dead, not moving, not breathing.
1: And it was huge. It was huge, and it was in this beautiful, remote, wild beach. So the scenery was amazing, just seeing this giant creature of nature in this remote location. Whales, when they die, the process of decomposition of the body starts going on. We have a lot of bacteria inside of our intestine and our guts, and these bacteria start to ferment and produce gas, and they start bloating the animal. So if enough time passes, it can sometimes happen that the animal can actually explode.
0: You've probably seen the videos. A dead whale on the beach suddenly bursting open. Blood and guts raining on bystanders. And while disgusting, that wasn't the team's main concern.
1: My biggest fear at that point was really the tides coming in, because the animal was just right in the limit of the tide. We had maybe only 5 hours, and this is nothing to perform a necropsy on a whale on the beach.
0: Luckily, the person in charge of the necropsy that day was Antonio Fernandez. You met him before.
2: Tú sabes que yo llevo haciendo autopsias 42 años nomás.
3: You know, I've been doing autopsies for 42 years now.
2: Como yo le digo a mis estudiantes,
3: as I tell my students, from a whale to a cockroach, I think I've done almost all of them.
0: And almost immediately, Antonio noticed something really important. This whale had swum its way to the beach.
2: Si la ballena hubiese muerto en el mar,
3: if the whale had died out at sea, the currents would have carried the body south. But there were no external signs of any kind. If it had been struck by a ship, we would have seen an injury. There was none.
0: So the main question was answered almost immediately. This wasn't a ship strike. The whale had come to the shore already dying, from something else entirely. So now, the team's job is to go inside the whale and look for answers.
1: And then we just get hands on the whale. We're removing from the neck until the fluke, until the tail, layer by layer from the skin on. And the skin can be very, very, very, very thick. So this Even to remove the skin can take us up to 3 hours.

0: abre todo el abdomen, ¿no? Hay que
1: separar. We open the whole abdomen, cut through the skin, go through all the muscles to reach the bones.
2: When you open up a whale, there's a lot of fat coming out, liquids coming out, everything's slippery. It really smells, and it's not nice. It smells like a ton of rotten fish mixed with oil. And the oil actually kind of gets under your skin, even though that you're, of course, you're wearing a lot of clothes. It just goes into your whole body.
3: It is indeed a dirty job. Photos from that day show the team covered in thick overalls, rubber boots, and gloves, standing around the whale, some of them climbing onto its back.
2: There's a picture running through the internet, actually, of Antonio Fernandez using skin patches that he took off from the animal as a ladder. He had just cut small ladders in the skin of the animal because it was so big that he couldn't reach the top. It's also physically very demanding. You're dealing with big knives, a lot of people exhausted, dehydrated, and I actually was feeling for the animal that has just died. In these situations, when you're confronting such a giant, an amazing animal, there's always this empathy feeling. It's humbling. It can be even a bit overwhelming, but we're veterinarians and we're trained for this, so we really have to keep our heart within us, but at bay.
3: For the next 4 hours, Paula, Antonio, and the team keep working, cutting through layer after layer of tissue, slowly making their way towards the organs. But as they work, the tide is starting to come in, creeping closer and closer to the whale's body. Time is running out, and they still don't have an answer.

0: Snap returns. There's still a mystery hidden inside this sperm whale, but will the team be able to find it before the tide carries it away? Stay tuned.
1: 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And thanks so much. We'll take you back to Snap Judgment. 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
1: Welcome back to Snap Judgment, the whale episode. When last we left, Dr. Antonio, Paula, and the team were literally deep inside a whale, stranded on the beach. And they were trying to solve the big mystery. What killed it and brought it ashore? Snap Judgment.
2: Más cerca del estómago y una parte más cerca.
3: Closer to the stomach, there's a section of the intestine near the rectum. That's the last part we dissect. And that's where we found the problem. The intestine was obstructed, either partially or completely.
4: Finally, something starts to make sense. An infection in the intestines, having spread throughout the body, eventually killing the whale. But what caused the infection, they still don't know. And now time's up.
3: The police were already on the beach, telling us we had to get out of the carcass and stop the autopsy, because the waves were starting to cover the whale. And it was becoming dangerous for the team working there.
4: So that's it. The tide has come in. The whole team has to pick up their equipment and fly back home, without knowing exactly what killed the whale.
3: But I had a suspicion. So I went in through the back of the animal and climbed inside, almost like Jonah in the whale.
2: Prácticamente como Jonás en la ballena.
5: He kind of slid down the whale and he just bumped into something with his back.
2: Puse el pie y como que...
3: I stepped down and suddenly I slipped backwards a little.
2: Y me choqué con algo.
3: And I bumped into something hard.
2: Y no era un hueso.
3: But it wasn't a bone.
5: And he just stood there with a funny face, like, huh, what is this? And he turned around and he saw that it was the end of the intestine that wasn't open yet. It was very big, very dilated, like a pipe that it's very, very dilated at one point. And he was kind of tapping on it and it was very, very hard.
2: Y donde estaba lo duro, toqué.
3: And right in that hard spot, I dissected a little,
2: y claro, abrí,
3: opened it,
2: metí la mano, empecé a buscar,
3: put my hand inside and started feeling around.
5: He started just like, yeah, looking for something there, like there was something solid and hard that had crushed into him on his way down. All eyes went to him. We knew something was up.
2: Y cogí, metí las manos.
3: I grabbed something with both of my hands.
5: And it was huge. It was huge. I've never, ever, of course, seen anything like this. Not me or anyone in the team. And it was just massive.
2: Entonces, los miré a todos, le digo, ¿y esto?
3: I looked at everyone and said,
2: esto no habíamos terminado. No habíamos terminado.
3: No, we were not finished yet.
4: Whatever Antonio was holding was about the size of a watermelon.
5: At that point, we knew it was a stone, so we knew it was ambergris. Ambergris is created when the animal eats things that cannot be digested. For example, the beaks of the squids are very hard. This material starts kind of merging together with the oils and the acids from the gastric compartments, and it starts creating like a stone, like a little mass.
2: Un coprolito, vamos a por hablarlo científicamente.
3: Scientifically, we call it a coprolith.
2: Es como una caca.
3: It's just petrified whale poop.
2: De ámbar con un valor.
3: But it's covered in amber, and that can be worth $500,000, maybe even $1,000,000.
4: The team had found gold. This thing that couldn't be excreted and ultimately killed the whale could be worth big money.
2: Lambarina es el producto del ámbar.
3: Ambrane is the compound inside ambergris, and the pharmaceutical and perfume industries pay really well for it.
4: For centuries, ambergris has been a kind of maritime legend. It appears in all the whaling stories, in trading records. It's even the title of chapter 92 of Herman Melville's Moby Dick.
3: I had read parts of Moby Dick, but now I just went looking for passages about ambergris, and there's this line I love. Who would think then that such fine ladies and gentlemen should regale themselves with an essence found in the stinky bowels of a sick whale?
2: Caca de ballena enferma.
5: We were all thrilled, silent. Is this what we believe it is? Of course it is. It's such a finding, and it's so valuable, and what were we gonna do with that? At that moment in the beach, it was us, the veterinary pathology team, a couple of biologists who probably also knew, and then some people maybe from the press or from the local government. Dr. Antonio was just holding the stone there in his hands, the 9-kilogram stone. But at that point, we couldn't make assumptions about the value of the stone. And it was up to Antonio to maybe say it to the people that was there.
4: But on the beach, Antonio kept it simple. Yes, it was ambergris. Yes, it was rare. But now, he said, they have a job to finish.
5: We took pictures, we measured everything, we cleaned it because, of course, it was still with a lot of feces and intestinal material. When we finished the necropsy, we were all covered in blood, wrecked, very tired. We took the safety equipment and the clothes off. We kind of hiked up a bit in the cliff and we found this beautiful kind of lake in the inside of the cliff.
4: They were standing in front of a jameo, a pool of seawater inside the lava rock. Basically, a little swimming hole made by the volcano 2 years earlier.
5: And we were all in swimsuits or underwear. And then we all jumped in the water and we all just bathed on the lake with our professor, with Dr. Antonio Fernandez. He was just like a small kid jumping down the rocks. And we were just very happy, glad, knowing that we had made a great job and a great discovery.
4: After the swim, the team packed up their remaining equipment and left the whale behind on the beach, where the tide would carry it away. The only thing they took with them was the stone.
5: We brought it back on the plane. I don't know why they didn't kick us out that day, because we were all smelling like you cannot imagine.
4: As the plane soared over La Palma, the team looked down at the island below. They could still see the destruction left behind by the Tajogaite.
3: We passed close to where the volcano is, to the crater itself.
5: We can see destruction, a big black road where everything is not there anymore, and around it, a lot of houses.
3: But I didn't look at it. It made me feel helpless to see that force of nature and the damage it had done.
5: It's always touching because it's one of the wildest and most green islands, and being marked by this big black lava road, it's really, really something. And actually Antonio, he said like, wow, it's amazing that in this island that has suffered so much in the past years and there's this many big important things going on, it feels that maybe we could give back a bit. I think it was only 4 or 5 days ever since what happened. All of this news started coming up in the local newspapers, in the national newspapers, even in the international newspapers. there's a story of $500,000 stone that we're keeping here in this specific lab with a picture of our building.
6: And then was when it hit us, like, okay, this is actually maybe big or bigger than we thought it was. Let's find out more because, you know, we're vets. We know what amber gray is. We know it's super valuable, but I don't know how much a gram is worth exactly. I don't know.
5: Could we sell it? Could we keep it? Science isn't very well paid, and we were all excited, like, oh, could we scrap just with my nail just a bit and maybe buy a house? There was a lot of excitement and also uncertainty. I was worried. I was like, okay, so what do we do now?
4: As more people learned about the discovery, Antonio felt the pressure to say something publicly about what should happen next.
2: El público en general quería saber lo que valía.
3: The general public just wanted to know how much the stone was worth and who would keep it.
2: Dos o tres días después, tomé la decisión.
3: 2 or 3 days later, I made a decision. I was interviewed by a regional news outlet, and I said that if the stone ever turned into economic value, that money should go to the people affected by the volcano.
5: And it made sense because we, of course, we were all very excited, like, oh my God, this is worth so much money. But of course, maybe if it was legal, that island can sell it and then it can pay for the volcano eruption disturbance that it created for the local people. But then we wouldn't even know how to start. How do you sell it?
4: Meanwhile, the team sent the stone out for chemical analysis. And when the results came back, they found that the stone was almost entirely ambergris, about 80%. So yes, the team really had found whale gold. But around the same time, they got an answer to the other question, the money question.
5: The local government and administration people found out that it couldn't be sold. It was illegal to sell it. Historically, ambergris has been a very, very valued substance. Sperm whales were killed for this. But it's produced synthetically these days, luckily, so animals are not hunted anymore, at least not in Spain and Europe in general.
4: So what do you do with a treasure like this if it can't be sold?
2: El cachalote había ido a morir a la isla de La Palma y el único...
3: The sperm whale had come to La Palma to die. And the only real true owner of that stone, even though it had caused its death, was the sperm whale. So to me, the final purpose of the stone is very symbolic. If the sperm whale came to La Palma to die, then the coprolith should return to La Palma.
5: It's such a big scientific discovery, but also
6: it's more of a, metaphorically speaking, a romantic finding. You're actually there, you're actually seeing the animals, you've done a lot of work, and then you're just giving that gift from nature. That was the most humbling experience I've ever had.
4: For Antonio, this was a once-in-a-lifetime discovery. In 42 years of opening up animals, he had never actually found ambergris inside a whale. And as far as he knew, no one had.
2: Para mí, lo más importante es que después...
3: What truly mattered to me was that after so many autopsies, so many whales, so many animals, I could finally say I had found a piece of ambergris before the end of my career.
2: Encontrar una piedra de ámbar.
4: Today, there are parts of La Palma that are forever changed. Where neighborhoods once stood, there are now black lava roads. Where the lava reached the sea, new beaches have formed.
5: It's kind of like the cycle is completed, right? Nature is both creation and destruction, birth and death. And La Palma in the last few years was such an example of that. Wild nature being raw and being destructive, but also carrying so much birth, nature takes and it gives back.

0: Today, the stone is on display at the Museo Insular de la Palma. Sitting on a big red cushion, a strange little monument to everything that the island has survived. A huge thank you to Paula Alonso, Dr. Antonio Fernandez for sharing your story with the Snap. Dr. Antonio's voice in English was performed by Elvis Di Marcantonio. The original score was by Nicholas Marx. The story is produced by Eric Yanez with help from Anna Sussman. After the break, another whale of a tale. Stay tuned.
1: 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I'm Ethan Shanty. And you can hear regional storytelling next Wednesday at the Howell Story Slam. NCPR and the Adirondack Center for Writing will be at 1844 House in Potsdam, telling true stories on the theme, What's My Line? Share your story about maybe forgetting all of your lines in a school play, or maybe the time that you made a new best friend while standing in line for a concert. If it's about a line, it is fair game. That's the Howell Story Slam next Wednesday, September 16th, 7 o'clock at 1844 House in Potsdam. If you don't want to tell a story and you want to just sit back and enjoy the evening, that's okay too. But if you do want to tell a story, make sure you show up a little bit early so you can sign up. ncpr.org/Howell for more information and other dates. This is NCPR.

0: Welcome back to Snap Judgment, the whale episode. My name is Glenn Washington. Next, we're going to Trinidad. Not Trinidad Tobago, Trinidad, California. A tiny coastal town with a tiny coast school that's about to go on the field trip of a lifetime. Snap Judgment.
1: My name is Margie Cunningham, and I am a 7th and 8th grade teacher at Trinidad School. And so it was our turn to go down to the tide pools.
2: At the beginning, I didn't really want to go on the field trip.
3: I don't really like going down to the beach in the mornings because it's super cold.
4: Normally, you never see anything that cool.
5: But it got exciting quick.
6: Yeah, my name is Emmett Bowman. I'm the 3rd grade teacher.
7: We go to school here, and I'm in 3rd grade.
5: We started walking down to the beach.
6: And I was in the very front, guiding the 35 students or so, a couple adults.
7: It was kind of fun. I did fall and scrape my knee, but other than that, it was fun.
1: Okay, no, everybody, keep walking. We're all sticking together.
3: The ocean is a little choppy. We're in, like, the super rocky area of the beach.
6: The tide was out, and the waves weren't really too dangerous where we were.
5: There was the ocean in front of us, and then there was two rocks to the right and a rock to the left.
7: I was looking at some fish and crabs.
1: We get there, and there are two bald eagles. There was one that kind of swooped around a little bit and was kind of hunting, and I was saying to several students that this is a unicorn day.
7: I really like the anemones. I just stuck my finger in and they kind of pulled my finger. It felt funny.
4: Every rock you would flip over, there would be like 20 crabs.
2: 20 crabs, 25 sea anemones, and 5 sea stars.
4: We saw some chitin. That was pretty cool.
2: And then we just played banana tag.
5: Oh yeah, that was
3: so
5: fun.
3: I know.
6: So the kids are just running around, playing tag, all different grade levels, and it's going really good.
1: Mr. Bowman, the 3rd grade teacher, he's like, okay.
6: 3rd graders, line up.
1: As we're kind of lining up.
6: I heard one of them look out in the ocean and say, is that a shark? And then I heard him say it again, something about a shark. And so I kind of picked my head up and looked out into the ocean. And I saw these two big black fins.
5: He pointed a fin out, and then all the kids were watching, and we didn't really know what was happening totally.
6: Before I realized, those are orca fins.
3: It was a whole pod of orcas.
6: Come over here and look, everybody.
5: One kind of jumped up, we saw like its back and stuff.
2: We all started looking at the orcas, started taking like videos, because like, we never see orcas up here.
6: I started taking pictures and videos.
1: Kids got excited, and then we're all kind of going over there, and then sure enough,
6: everybody just started moving closer to the sea. And every time we would see a fin or action, there'd be communal gasps of emotion. We just kept moving closer and closer. My class kind of found ourselves in this triangle of sand with the incoming tide.
1: And they're in the water, and they're pretty close, and they're circling around, and the water's getting all churned up.
6: So I was kind of just keeping an eye on the kids, but kind of focused on what is happening out there in the ocean.
7: We saw fins and their blowholes shooting water up.
6: I was just becoming like almost, you know, euphoric in how incredible it was.
4: Wow!
1: To see the orcas come up and their flukes smack the water and all of that, it's really exciting.
6: Why do we keep on seeing orcas surfacing, breaching the surface from all different angles?
2: And then
4: I saw like 5 fins just circling in this one area. And then I saw actually like the hump of something like a little bit bigger.
6: And I swear I saw like a big whale tail and a big whale kind of like turn over. And I'm just trying to understand, why is this happening? What is happening here?
8: Oh my God.
1: Then I saw the back of a whale that was not a orca whale. And I was like, oh no, this is hunting grounds.
2: The little kids don't know what's going on.
1: The older kids kind of were like, this, okay, something really serious is happening.
3: Then Atticus had said that they were attacking the whales.
4: Are those orcas like attacking a whale?
3: And then we realized that they were.
2: They were biting,
5: yeah. You could see there was a little blood in the water. They were actually like totally trying to kill these whales.
7: There was a baby and a mother.
1: The mom, she comes in and she kind of goes into where they're like circling this calf, and then the calf is able to kind of swim away, but it's going towards shore.
6: A mama whale and a baby whale are like coming in, and they're coming in seemingly pretty fast.
2: They were like where a surfer would be surfing.
4: The surf just takes it all the way in.
6: They're coming in too far.
2: We saw the mom whale first, and she like washed up.
1: Oh my gosh, is this baby and this poor mom going to get beached, and we're gonna have two casualties of this poor scared baby and this mom doing everything she can.
7: And the mother was flapping its tail to get off the beach.
6: It didn't happen at first, but after a couple of opportunities, she actually did make it successfully out.
4: We start to move down the beach.
8: Why don't we all walk down to the other side of the rock? We can see better.
1: We need to get on the other side. We need to get to higher ground. So everybody got to higher ground.
6: And then that kind of put us right in front of this baby calf that was, again, just kind of stuck, kind of struggling on the sandy beach.
1: And the tide is coming in. And so these kids are like, oh my gosh, we like, let's run towards the water and towards the whale. And we're like, no, get back, get back.
7: The baby was still on there and it did have a bite in its fin.
3: Every time the waves came and hit the whale,
2: you would see like a gush of blood come out with the wave. And it was a lot of blood. It was bleeding out.
4: Then it would go like still for a little bit.
2: And I was like, that's really sad. And I was just processing it. And also the tide was coming in. So I was just trying to get away from the tide and process it at the same time.
6: Around that time, I looked up and I saw that the other teachers had their classes kind of up by the trail where we came down to the beach. And from there, I kind of looked around at my class and noticed that like half of my third grade class was bawling tears.
3: Like the third graders, they were all like super sad.
5: A wave of kids that were just all crying.
7: I was crying a little bit. I felt really scared.
5: That's when they kind of realized it's not just like gonna get out and it's not gonna be just okay.
7: I wanted to go in the ocean and push the baby whale right back out to sea. Same.
6: It felt so surreal. And I was just put in this position as a teacher where I didn't know what the best move was. People are shouting out different ideas about how to help it. We should help it. Call 911.
1: Mrs. Cunningham, we got to do something about it. And I'm like, I'm trying. I'm calling. I got on my phone and I Googled the North Coast like animal. It's a care center. And so I left a message. And then some of my students are like, did you get through to somebody? Did you get through? I'm like, I left a message. I'm leaving another one.
6: There was crying and screaming and arguments. It's really, really gnarly and scary and traumatic. But at the same time, there was a realness of, you know, this happens. This is what happens. There was nothing we could do to help the baby at that point. I realized we just need to kind of exit this scene.
1: I called one more time just to make sure when it was kind of a little bit more calm and we're walking towards school, left another message.
9: I got the call that we had an emergency and that there was a baby whale washed up on the beach, and so immediately knew that we needed to mobilize. I'm Jessica Gravel. I'm the Marine Program Manager for Trinidad Rancheria. Our entire Natural Resources Department really quickly
10: reached out to each other and all jumped in the van and got down to the beach as soon as we could.
11: It was pretty far down the beach, probably like a half a mile.
10: There were probably 50 people on the beach.
9: Your first instinct when you see that is like, oh, we can just, you know, push it back in the water. Like, it needs help, obviously. And we saw that there were some other injuries to the other pectoral fin.
12: And that really scared me for it.
9: Even with that injury, it was important to maintain distance, and very early, like, monitoring and crowd control was the priority.
11: There was one gentleman that started throwing rocks. The law enforcement folks ran over and shoot him away.
10: And so we started collecting the little bits of information.
3: What is the danger to a whale to not being in the water?
13: When they are on shore, their bodies do start to feel that weight that they're not normally used to. In prolonged situations and when an animal isn't well, that can be very bad and essentially fatal. We determined this was likely a yearling or an older calf.
9: There was some pretty evident scarring on the body of the whale.
13: Rake marks are the sort of distance of the orca teeth.
9: There was one moment when it put up its tail and kind of smacked it down on the beach and caused a splash.
10: We had been together on the beach for a couple hours.
11: We knew that there was an incoming tide coming.
9: At one point, it had kind of been able to turn its body so that its nose was pointing to the ocean.
10: It made a couple somersaults towards the water.
12: The whole crowd had it, kind of this collective, it's gonna succeed.
11: You're like, you can do it, you can do it. Another set comes in, she'd make a little bit more progress to the point to where finally we were cheering. Okay, she's free. She was gone.
10: To finally see the whale swim back to sea was the kind of fairy tale ending I didn't know was going to be there that day.
6: Yeah, the fairy tale ending is tough to see sometimes.
4: We were just like all still in shock, thinking like, was that real?
6: And then Scarlett, our counselor, popped her head in, and they saw the baby whale swim back out in the ocean.
4: Okay, the baby whale is okay, everybody.
5: The whale lived.
2: Started like cheering.
4: Yeah, let's go.
6: And the kids had a great, you know, cheer of joy.
7: I would say I've never felt that emotion before. And it's just a once-in-a-lifetime experience.
14: Whenever someone mentions a whale, I will probably remember that baby whale.
15: Later that day, a Coast Guard helicopter flew over Trinidad Bay.
13: I called the air station and I was like, hey, can you guys do one more pass and maybe just see if you see anything? They came back and did another pass, and they did actually see multiple whales, and they did a flyover back in the area that we were and kind of gave us a wave at the very end too. That was pretty fun.
15: Special thanks to Trinidad's elementary 7th grade class.
16: My name is Alana.
2: Xavier.
16: Jelena.
2: Joda.
4: Atticus.
15: Third grade class.
7: Remy. Harriet.
6: Emmett Bowman.
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13: Allison Louie.
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3: Jessica Gunning.
9: Jessica Gravel.
10: Selena Rowan.
15: This piece is produced by Atticus's mom, Suki Lewis. If you missed even a moment, know that the entire world of Snap storytelling awaits. KQED in San Francisco is Snap's orbiting hall of justice and big news. At long last, if you need more, you want more, more journeys, more secrets, Snap Plus is now available. 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On Team Snap, the union represented producers, artists, editors, and engineers are members of the National Association of Broadcast Employees and Technicians, Communications Workers of America, AFL-CIO, Local 51. Robots and people playing as robots. Please note that no Snap Studios content may be used for training, testing, or developing machine learning or AI systems without prior written permission. Snap is brought to you by the team that refuses to use any perfume or soaps made from whales. Except for the Uber producer, Mr. Mark Ristich, who unfortunately doesn't use any soaps or perfumes whatsoever. There's Nancy Lopez, Pat Mesiti-Miller, Anna Sussman, Renzo Gorio, John Facile, Shayna Sheely, Teo Dicott, Flo Wiley, Bo Walsh, Marissa Dodge, and this is not the news. No waste is the news. In fact, you call BS on your own seventh grader when he tells you, hey, Dad, the blue whale by mass is the biggest creature to ever live, bigger than the biggest dinosaur. No way, kid. Get off the TikTok or whatever. Then check to discover the little bugger is right. And you'd still not be as far away from the news as this is. But this is PRX.
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